similar musicians for each song. So if you've never heard it, or you've not heard it in a while, I strongly suggest going back and giving it a listen. You might hear a band you think you know in a very, very different context that can give you a little bit more appreciation for how talented they are. This is Filter and Crystal Method with Trip Like I Do.

I imagine that right now you're feeling a bit like Alice. 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Tumbling down the rabbit hole?

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You're here because you know something. What you know you can't explain, but you feel it. You felt it your entire life, that there's something wrong with the world. You don't know what it is, but it's there, like a splinter in your mind, driving you mad.

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That was Rage Against the Machine with Wake Up from the Matrix soundtrack. Before that was Massive Attack with Inertia Creeps from the Stigmata soundtrack. And up next, we have Gary Numan with Dark from the Dark City soundtrack.

0: is de weer plak voor zo'n rem in ons is hier nu wel voor dit voor dit zelf maar nu ook zo'n wat maar het zelf is toch stol het cirkel voor rem.
1: That was Chumbawamba. Yes, that Chumbawamba with Mary Mary Stigmata Mix. That one is from, not surprisingly, the Stigmata soundtrack. Before that, we heard Stabbing Westward and Wink with Torn Apart from the Spawn soundtrack. And coming at you next, we have Club to Death by Rob D from the Matrix soundtrack. But first, the community calendar. On Saturday, October 10th, at Eastside Bowl in Nashville, we have Fascination Street, the monthly dance night with DJs Ichabod and Baron Von Burke. On the same night, Saturday, October 10th, at the Saturn in Birmingham, we have the return of the Monster Market during the day, and that evening, same location at the Saturn, the third annual Vampire Rave with the Lie Within Cali and DJs Updog and Blessed Drags. On Friday, October 23rd, at the East Room in Nashville, we have Modell, Attic Eyes, and Spectral Body. On Friday, October 23rd, at Millcat Healing Arts in Huntsville, we have the Witch's Ball. I will be DJing that with my friend Foulmouth Mike. On Saturday, October 24th, at Low Mill in the First Floor Connector, there's a Halloween dance party with DJs Flipsy and Miss K. On Saturday, October 24th and Sunday, October 25th is the 40th anniversary of the Ren Faire in Florence. This is a really fun one for all ages. It is small, but it has so much heart. And the amount of love and fun that they managed to squeeze into that park is pretty heartwarming. So if this is one you've never checked out, I really hope you will. And if you are there, I hope to see you. On Thursday, October 29th, at Low Mill is Witches Day. This is the kickoff to the Witches Collegium, which happens Thursday, October 29th to Saturday, October 31st. This is an annual event hosted by Sparkle Studio that has a lot of fun classes and games, so I hope you check that one out. And if you do, come see me. I'll be in my shop. That is Costume Mercenary on 2nd Floor South, number 274. When you get off the elevator, there's a giant skull parade mask up on my wall. That's where I am. Please come by and say hi. One more thing I'd like to point out is the Arx Mortis season. I have some friends who are amazing haunters there, and I'm just going to throw their open days at you. We have for October, Friday the 9th, Saturday the 10th, Friday the 16th, Saturday the 17th, Sunday the 18th, Thursday the 22nd, Friday the 23rd, Saturday the 24th, Sunday the 25th, Thursday the 29th, Friday the 30th, and Saturday the 31st. I enjoy haunted houses, and through getting to know some of the amazing people who work at this haunt, I have really enjoyed hearing the stories of it, seeing their costumes develop, and being part of a few of their costumes in the creation process. The makeup is amazing. Their safety protocols are unparalleled, and I am a big fan of the work that they do there. So if that's something that's in your interest, please go check them out. There's still time to get things on the October calendar for the other shows in this month. So if you want to do that, let me know. Come on the Discord. That is Scarlett Carson, S-K-A-R-L-E-T-T-K-A-R-S-O-N. And when you get there, go into the role request and just request something. That's how we filter out the bots. And once you do that, you will be able to see the rest of it. On this Discord, we talk about more than the show. While we do talk about local events, we talk about music, movies, lots of nerdy stuff, pets, things that we're working on making, cosplays, and it's a lot of fun. On Sundays during the show, I'm always in there chatting with people over text. Thursdays, I try to be, most Thursdays I do make it in there, but every Sunday I make it a point while the show is on to be in there so that we can chat. And you can also make requests for future shows and song requests there. These events really are the heart of the goth community. And you know what my beloved Captain Thomas Quinn always said? Well, there are many ways to support artists, creatives, and musicians. If you want there to be a scene, you have to go out and be seen.

In my opinion, one of the most sustained and long-reaching impacts of the Matrix movie was Lawrence Fishburne's character Morpheus and the memes that developed from him saying, "What if I told you?" followed by something that is supposed to blow your mind. But what if I told you that he never said, "What if I told you?" He actually said, "Let me tell you why you're here." This is a Mandela effect, not mandala as in beautiful piece of circular art with a repeating pattern, but as in Nelson Mandela. A Mandela effect, if you're not familiar, is a mass misremembering of an event. A lot of people claim things happened one way, and clearly there is evidence that it happened another way. These misremembrances are common. A lot of times it's small, some kind of spelling or a date when something happened, which is actually how the term Mandela effect was coined. There were two people at Dragon Con who were getting ready to go on the panel that they were hosting. It was a paranormal, spooky panel. And one of them said something about Nelson Mandela's death. And the other one said, "Didn't he die in the 80s? I remember watching his funeral procession." And the conversation that ensued made them realize that they remembered two things very differently, or they remembered the same thing very differently, but very distinctly. That is how the name came about. Cap and I talked about these some. He thought it was a little silly until I found one that got him. Because when you fall down the little rabbit hole that is looking up Mandela effects, a lot of them don't affect you. Not all of them affect everybody. That's part of the reason they're so strange. And he was pretty unbothered by them until I asked him to finish this sentence. "Turn off all the blank on the detention level." He doesn't say trash compactors.

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You never told me why. You never gave me a reason.

That was Henry Rollins and Goldie with T4 from the Spawn soundtrack. Before that was a cover of How Soon Is Now by Love Spit Love from the Kraft soundtrack. I'm going to leave you tonight with The Pretty Things Go to Hell by David Bowie from the Stigmata soundtrack. Thank you so much for spending your evening with me, dear listeners. Thank you for supporting public radio and this station. You are making a dream that my beloved Captain Thomas Quinn had possible. Thank you all for helping me continue that. Thank you for coming out to events. Thank you for tuning in. And I can't wait to see what we build together. Thanks for everything, friends. Until next week, this is Scarlett Carson signing off.

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0: was Won't You Come Out Tonight by Jesse Wells. This is 89.3 WLRH. I'm your host, Sunny Hood. It is officially October, and the month of October marks a very special event here at WLRH. On October 13th, 1976, WLRH started transmitting across the Tennessee Valley and has not stopped since. We invite you to celebrate our 50th anniversary by joining us at our kickoff event on October 13th. It is from 5 p.m. to 9 p.m. over at the Electric Bell at Stovehouse. You can see all of the details on our Facebook page or Instagram, our website, or at wlrh.org/50. That is the number 50. And there are many ways to celebrate and invest in our next 50 years. 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

0: Good Times, End Times by Goose on 89.3 WLRH. I'm Sunny Hood, glad to be spending this Thursday night with you. And if it is Thursday night, that it means it is Friday Eve. And if you still need plans for this weekend, we have something fun happening at the station this Saturday. Our very own Alex Hall will be celebrating 1 year of her show, The Curiosity Squad. It will be held here at the station on Saturday, October 3rd from 10:30 until 2:30. Alex will broadcast live with guests who have been featured over the course of this past year. There will be hands-on demonstrations, refreshments, and curiosity without bounds. More information is available on our Facebook page. We have an event post up there with all of the details, and we hope you turn out and celebrate 1 curious year on the air with host Alex Hall this Saturday. Thanks for tuning in this evening. We're going to have a short break before we get back to the music.
1: On Saturday, October 24th, the 6th annual STEAM Fest will be held with over 70 fun booths and activities. The public is invited to attend this event that will be held at the new Boys and Girls Club at 3911 Pulaski Pike. Our doors open at 10 a.m. and will close at 4 p.m. There will be food trucks, a giant bubble pool, and so much more. 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More information is available at alabamascience.org.
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My heart is breaking, hands are shaking, bugs are crawling all over me. 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

0: was High Hopes 3000 by Role Model. This is 89.3 WLRH. I'm your host, Sunny Hood. Glad to be spending this Thursday night with you. Can you believe it's already October the 1st? I know we say this every single year, but this year truly is flying by. I cannot believe we are already officially into October, and we have a lot of fun events here at the station planned for you. Here are a few dates to save. One is happening very soon. This Saturday on October the 3rd, our very own show, The Curiosity Squad, is celebrating its one-year anniversary here at the WLRH station. That will be from 10:30 a.m. until 2:30 p.m. It's an opportunity to come out and meet the host, Alex Hall. She'll be here as well as several guests and contributors that she's had on her show over this past year. And beginning at 1 p.m., which is the regular showtime of the Curiosity Squad on Saturdays, she will be doing a special live show, and you have the opportunity to see her live and in action. And I've heard that the social media person, that's me, might be floating around trying to capture some content and asking folks what they're curious about. So this is your shot to tell the people of the Tennessee Valley what you're curious about, and you could end up on our social media pages sometime soon. So it's going to be a fun day. We'll have food, just a great time to come out and mix and mingle with your public radio community. All of the details are available on our Facebook page, and we hope to see you out. All right, we're going to have a short break before we get back to the tunes.
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That was New Light by John Mayer on 89.3 WLRH. Coming up, it's something you probably know, Mr. Brightside by Killers.

0: Cinnamon Girl by Neil Young here at 89.3 WLRH. I'm Sunny Hood, glad to be spending this Thursday night with you. On October the 1st, we are officially into October, spooky season. But it is the season for something else rather exciting here at WLRH. We are turning 50 years old on October 13th. And we want you to celebrate with us. So we invite you to come out on October the 13th to the Electric Bell at Stovehouse. We will be having our 50th anniversary kickoff event. It's going to start at 5. It'll run until around 9 p.m. All of the details are available at wlrh.org/50. That is the number 50. Or on our social media pages. We hope you come out. We have a great lineup of live music. We might have some refreshments, an opportunity to mix and mingle with the hosts and the voices you hear at the station. And did I mention it's free? So it's going to be a fun night. Again, that is October 13th, 5 p.m. to 9 p.m. at the Electric Bell. All the deets at wlrh.org/50.
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That was Proxy by St. Paul and the Broken Bones. So this is 89.3 WLRH. If you haven't heard, St. Paul and the Broken Bones will be here in Huntsville with the Red Clay Strays at the Orion next September. And I believe tickets go on sale on the 9th coming up pretty soon. So that's exciting. Coming up, we have one of my favorite songs, The Story by Brandi Carlile.

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Hate to Say I Told You So by Hives here at 89.3 WLRH. Coming up, we have the Revivalists' Heartstop.

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1: Ladies and gentlemen, as you know, we have something special down here at Birdland this evening, a recording for Blue Note Records.

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Yeah, Dip Trip, Lip Fantasia.

0: was I Feel Hope Coming by Alabama Shakes. This is 89.3 WLRH. I'm your host, Sunny Hood. Glad to be spending this night with you. We have some exciting events coming up. We are very hard at work preparing all of the fun fall activities with our Tennessee Valley community. One is coming up very soon on October the 3rd. You are invited to join us here at the station for our one-year anniversary celebration of the Curiosity Squad. That's going to be a fun day. It is from 10:30 until 2:30. All of the details are available on our Facebook page. And then on October the 13th, we are celebrating 50 years, 50, and we invite you to join us at the Electric Bell at Stovehouse for our 50th anniversary kickoff event. 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And then go ahead and save the date for December the 12th. It'll be here before you know it. We will be having our end-of-year open house event here at the station. So like I said, lots of fun things coming up. Speaking of fun things, we got a lot of great music for you. So let's get back to it.
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0: That was absolutely Story of a Girl by 9 Days. This is 89.3 WLRH, the main signal for public radio in the Tennessee Valley. And I'm your host, Sunny Hood. Glad to be spending this Thursday night with you. We have a big month coming up here at WLRH. On October 13th, 1976, WLRH started transmitting across the Tennessee Valley and has not stopped since. We invite you to celebrate our 50th anniversary by joining us at our kickoff event on October 13th at the Electric Bell at Stovehouse. That is from 5 p.m. until 9 p.m., so just drop on by whenever you wish during that time frame. And hey, there are many ways to celebrate and invest in our next 50 years. 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We would greatly appreciate it. 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
1: All are invited to Harmonie Celeste, a concert of music for harp and pipe organ at Church of the Nativity, Huntsville, Sunday, October 11 at 3 p.m. New York-based harpist Lindsay Hawkham and Huntsville organist Aaron Tan offer an afternoon of French Romantic music by Ravel, Debussy, Saint-Saëns, and Vierne, featuring several new symphonic transcriptions for this unique pair of instruments. 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

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Thank you.

Until I Found You by Steven Sanchez. I think that is such a sweet song. This is 89.3 WLRH. Up next, we have Kids by MGMT.

0: 10:30 a.m. to 2:30 p.m. Alex will broadcast live with special guests who have been featured over the course of this past year. There will be hands-on demonstrations, refreshments, and curiosity without bounds. You can see all of the details on our Facebook page. We have an event post listed up there, and we hope to see you come out. It's going to be a fun day of celebration. And there's something else to celebrate. On October the 13th, WLRH is turning 50, the big 50, and we invite you to celebrate with us. On October 13th, from 5 p.m. to 9 p.m., we will be having a free kickoff party over at the Electric Bell at Stovehouse. 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Lots of reasons to celebrate this fall. Thanks for spending part of your evening with us. We're going to have a short break.
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0: That was Where Is My Mind by the Pixies. This is 89.3 WLRH. I'm your host, Sunny Hood. Glad to be spending this night with you. We here at the station are hard at work preparing for fall events. We have a few save the dates for you. On October the 3rd, that is just 2 days from now, our very own Curiosity Squad's one-year anniversary party will be held here at the station. That is from 10:30 a.m. until 2:30 p.m. You can find the details on our social media pages about that. On October the 13th, we will be having a big one, a 50th anniversary kickoff event at the Electric Bell at Stovehouse. That begins at 5. It runs through 9, or, you know, however long the night takes us, over at Stovehouse, like I said. The details for that also available on our social media, on our website, and at WLRH.org/50. And then go ahead and save the date for December the 12th. That will be here before you know it. 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Or go ahead and give us a follow on our Instagram and Facebook accounts to stay up to date with all of the fun happening here at the station. Okay, we're going to take a short break before we get back to the music.
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Up next, we have the Grateful Dead, Friends of the Devil.

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Coming up, we have Iron and Wine, Boy with a Coin.

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Archaeology enthusiast Dr. Rangar Klein of the University of Oklahoma will be giving two talks on religion and spirituality in the Roman and early Christian world, both on Monday, October 5th at UAH. His first talk is Roman Magic and the Defenses Against the Dark Arts in Morton Hall 130 at 11:20 a.m. That evening at 7:30, the University of Oklahoma will be giving two talks on religion and spirituality in the Roman and early Christian world, both on Monday, October 5th at UAH. His first talk is Roman Magic and the Defenses Against the Dark Arts in Morton Hall 130 at 11:20 a.m. That evening at 7:30 p.m., he will speak on pilgrimage souvenirs and sacred sites in Wilson.

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0: Alzheimer's disease is a fifth leading cause of death in the United States and affects over 103,000 Alabamians. In more than 600 communities nationwide, people are joining together to fight Alzheimer's disease. This year's North Alabama Walk to End Alzheimer's will be on Saturday, October 31st at the Double Helix Trail at Hudson Alpha at 9 a.m. Information can be found at alz.org/walk.
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Hey, I'm Valerie Kaler, host of Performance Today Weekend from APM, heard on WLRH HD1. Classical music is meant to be played and heard in concert. And today's concert scene is bursting with... Hey, I'm Valerie Kaler, host of Performance Today Weekend from APM, heard on WLRH HD1. Classical music is meant to be played and heard in concert. And today's concert scene is bursting with creativity and vitality and, dare I say it,

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0: The 59th Annual Tennessee Valley Old Time Fiddlers Convention takes place on September 30th through October 3rd at Athens State University, benefiting the Athens State University Foundation. 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

0: 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We'd rather add to the conversation. 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
1: St. Mark's Lutheran Church is hosting Trunk or Treat on Saturday, October 24th from 1 to 3 p.m. Located on the corner of Longwood and Franklin, this event is open to the public. 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

0: Thank you very much. 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Silver Springs is a great old song. Thank you.
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7: 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I'm Megan McCarty-Carino.
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7: While the White House hosted tech luminaries this week to sign a voluntary agreement on AI safety standards, the Federal Trade Commission opened a broad investigation

0: and into AI labs over potential safety threats their products may pose for consumers. Here with more is Will Oremus, tech writer at The Atlantic.
1: One way to look at this is that the FTC opening an inquiry into these AI firms at the same time that President Trump is negotiating with them in DC is his way of holding up that stick, you know, that is saying, look, if you guys don't get on board with what I want, I'll have my FTC give you a really hard time. That said, another way to look at this is totally reasonable. I mean, one of the things that two of the former Democratic commissioners said when they were responding to the calls for AI regulation was, look, we have laws on the books. We have consumer protection laws. We have laws around deceptive business practices. These are part of the charter of the FTC. We, you know, if these companies can't keep their product safe, we should go after them with those laws. And now we see that that is, in fact, what the FTC is looking into.
0: We've heard, you know, not just from Democrats, but also from, you know, folks who have a lot of influence with the Trump administration, like former White House AI czar David Sachs, NVIDIA CEO Jensen Huang have articulated this very idea that we don't need, you know, new laws, we don't need new regulation to go after AI companies. We just need to enforce the, you know, the rules and make them liable for the harms that they may be, you know, perpetrating using existing laws.
1: Yeah, I think that's a valid perspective. I will say that in sort of the history of big tech, you know, which maybe has been around for 20 years or so in its current form, bodies like the FTC have not proven super effective, I think, in curbing their excesses. But it does make sense that we would look at existing laws to rein in the companies.
0: As part of this investigation, the government is expected to get, you know, a lot of internal records, testimony from executives. Actually, a lot of information about some of these breaches, you know, have been published by the companies. I wonder if they'll get a little bit more, you know, sketchy about that, given this new reality.
1: Yeah, I think they will. And I think that this is partly what Anthropic and OpenAI don't want is for them to just be held individually accountable. Part of why they want collaboration and regulations, concepts like deceptive business practices or consumer harms are really fuzzy. It's hard, you know, it's harder for companies to know what exactly is going to cross that line. I think that's partly explains why they're looking for some more clarity.
0: That was Will Oremus at The Atlantic. This conversation was part of our Tech Week in Review segment. You can find it on our website, marketplace.org/techbites. Erica Soderstrom produced this episode. Jesus Alvarado also produces our show. Gary O'Keefe and Ming-Hsun Chiguan are our engineers. Daisy Palacios is the supervising producer. Nancy Fargali is the executive producer. I'm Megan McCarty-Carino, and that's Marketplace Tech. This is APM.
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1: AP News, I'm Marcela Sanchez. New York's Governor Kathy Hochul and Attorney General Letitia James will give an update later this morning about the investigation into a woman's allegations that she was gang raped at a Cornell University fraternity house. Hochul says she's appointed the Attorney General's office as the special prosecutor to oversee the investigation, saying she had lost faith in the local district attorney's ability to handle the case. The investigation had initially been closed without charges in 2024. Krista Pike is in critical condition a day after she survived two doses of a lethal injection drug in Tennessee. The AP's Ed Donahue has more.
2: Krista is alive right now. We don't have a sense of her prognosis or much update on her health.
3: Her attorney, Randy Spivey, says Pike feared there would be complications with the lethal injection because of a lifelong blood disorder that made it tough to get needles into her veins.
2: The execution team attempted to establish an IV line for an hour. I counted at least seven needles used in her left arm alone, one of which appeared to be bent when it was pulled from her arm.
3: Tennessee Governor Bill Lee indefinitely postponed Pike's execution and ordered a review.
4: It's a tragedy, and it's deeply disturbing to me that that has happened in this state. The people deserve better.
3: Pike's lawyers say it amounts to torture. They want the death sentence commuted. I'm Ed Donahue.
1: A judge in Washington, D.C. has agreed to permanently dismiss the criminal case against former Olympian David Hearn, who was charged with vandalizing the Lincoln Memorial Reflecting Pool. World shares are mixed today. More stories at apnews.com. This is AP News. A hedge fund CEO is making a record donation to expand higher education in Miami.
5: Billionaire Ken Griffin is donating $3 billion to Carnegie Mellon University, a private research university based in Pittsburgh. It's believed to be the largest single gift ever to a U.S. university. The bulk of the funds will go to construct a new 35-acre campus in Miami's Wynwood neighborhood. Rather than academic majors, it will focus on what the university describes as grand challenge areas, such as human health, climate resilience, and industrial transformation. Some of the rest of the funds will go to the Pennsylvania University's priorities and their School of Computer Science, which will be renamed after Griffin. The founder of the Citadel investment firm grew up in Boca Raton and has waterfront compounds in Palm Beach and Coconut Grove. He says the opportunity to bring Carnegie Mellon to Miami places the city at the heart of humanistic and scientific advancement. I'm Jennifer King.
1: And I'm Marcela Sanchez, AP News.
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0: Coming up next is the Marketplace Morning Report, then Tennessee Valley Mornings caffeinates the start to your day with thoughtful conversations where we'll explore what it means and feels like to have an itinerary free, a formalized schedule free day. Then Marsha Ahrens brings you a story and interview about the upcoming Snake Run and Ride Skateboarding Challenge event happening this weekend. So keep the radio dial right here.
1: This morning, we get the federal government's monthly snapshot of the labor market, and some folks who left the federal government because of DOGE cuts are still trying to find their way.
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1: From Marketplace in Washington, I'm Kimberly Adams. In just about an hour and a half, we'll get the monthly federal jobs report for September. Earlier this week, private payroll processor ADP released its monthly jobs report. By ADP's count, the private sector added 90,000 jobs in September, which was much better than expected, and more than double the amount of jobs that came in August. For more context on ADP's number and what that could signal for today's big jobs report, here's Diane Swonk, chief economist at KPMG.
3: Well, what's important, first of all, is that the ADP report was redesigned so it no longer is a forecast necessarily of what's happening in the official jobs data, but it does have a lot of great information in it. And even though we had that pickup in employment, it was heavily concentrated in healthcare and social assistance and in leisure and hospitality. Those are two sectors that were hit hardest by the loss in temporary protected status workers, and now they're trying to backfill holes that happened as those workers lost their temporary protected status. So it's good that we saw the gains, and we did see some manufacturing and construction gains due to AI build out as well. But it really was pretty narrowly focused and dependent on those two sectors.
1: Let's do the numbers. The FTSE in London is up about 0.1%. Dow, S&P, and NASDAQ futures are up in the 0.5% to 0.8% range, with the Dow future up 262 points. The 10-year Treasury yield is down at 5.23%. And there are multiple reports out of Europe this morning that EU leaders are weighing releasing some of the bloc's strategic oil reserves to help ease global energy prices. The Trump administration has been pressuring European countries to do just that, threatening a potential U.S. diesel export ban if Europe doesn't release some of its diesel reserves. The news about the ongoing talks is sending oil prices down this morning. Brent crude is trading down 2.4% at $99.84 a barrel. West Texas Intermediate crude is down 3.8% at $89.39 a barrel. And bringing that to the gas station, AAA's national average for a gallon of regular unleaded is about $4.40 a gallon. Diesel is at $6.37 a gallon.
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1: In 2025, the unofficial Department of Government Efficiency, led by Elon Musk, began slashing budgets across government agencies. One of the agencies significantly affected was the National Institute of Health. There were layoffs, funding cuts, and frozen grants that left the scientific research community startled and looking for answers. That leads us to the next installment of our series, Clocked Out.
4: My name is Montrose Fell. I'm from Bethesda, Maryland. I'm 22 years old. I am moving out of the biotechnology industry and pursuing international relocation to Canada. So I started the year and was recruited in January. I worked for that company for about 6 months when I was laid off with no notice. I was really shocked at the time that I received my layoff notice. I got it on the last day of a paid vacation, and I just felt like immediately like I was scrambling to try and figure out what I was going to do next. This industry's proximity to NIH and the DOGE staffing cuts that took place that really flooded the market with overqualified people, and then people were kind of shut out from jobs that they would have otherwise been able to do. I made the decision not to look for a new job and to pursue other goals that I had. So I wanted to go into something that was more aligned with conservation biology, and I felt that the current scientific climate in the United States was not one that I felt like I would thrive in that career. I think a lot of Americans like the idea of moving to Canada, and I didn't want to bank so much on the systems changing or being able to be rebuilt quickly. So right now, a lot of what I've been doing is planning my relocation. I felt a bit self-conscious talking to my friends when they ask me about how my life is going, because they all have jobs or are full-time students right now. And right now I am doing neither. I will start school next fall, and I'm planning on taking a gap year to travel. Given that I felt that my first career choice sort of came from a place of idealism at the time, I sometimes worry that I'm doing that again. But knowing that I've done it once, it's also made me more confident that if I need to pivot again in the future, I can. And that's something that I think I've really carried over as a student of the pandemic and graduating into a time that was so tumultuous for the world.
1: Montrose Fell, currently in Bethesda, Maryland, soon to be in Canada. You can share your story at marketplace.org/clockedout. Our executive producer is Nancy Fargali. Our digital team includes Antoinette Brock, Emily McCune, and Dylan Mietinen. Our engineers are Sam Keenan and David Schreck. And in Washington, I'm Kimberly Adams with the Marketplace Morning Report. 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
0: Good morning, Tennessee Valley. It's Friday, the 2nd of October, and welcome to Tennessee Valley Mornings. I'm your host, R.L. Terry. Coming up, there's something wonderfully satisfying about occasionally being able to answer nothing. No reservations, no appointments, no itinerary. We'll consider why leisure we've programmed isn't quite the same thing as genuinely open time. Also ahead, local skateboarders are invited to showcase their best moves at the 2026 Snake Run and Ride Challenge being held at the Getaway Skate Park in John Hunt Park. Marsha Ahrens brings you more on that story. Then learn about film and digital photography with Alex Hall as she speaks with local photographer Chris Baker with the Huntsville Photographic Society. These stories and more coming up this hour, so keep listening, because a story or conversation you hear may be a conversation starter with someone else later. Your news is next.
7: BBC News with Moira Alderson. Fires have damaged at least three colleges in the French capital as protests against poor learning conditions show no signs of abating. The French government has condemned what it's calling urban violence and accused the hard left of inciting the unrest. But it's admitted that some of the students' grievances are legitimate. James Waterhouse is in Paris.
8: I think what ministers are saying now is that those core protesters are slowly being replaced by those who are intent on causing damage and disruption. So it represents quite a difficult balancing act, I think, for the authorities in terms of how they contain these demonstrations. But there are some very potent, eloquent arguments at the heart of these demonstrations over a perception that schools in your poorer outer districts, in your suburbs, are less well looked after than the richer ones, privately run ones, closer in the heart of cities.
7: Police in the Indian capital Delhi have detained hundreds of protesters attempting to gather for a demonstration calling for the resignation of the country's elections commission chief. The protest has prompted a huge police presence, as Ishaditri Lahiri reports.
9: More than 4,000 security personnel have been deployed around the scheduled protest site, the Jantar Mantar, which saw massive demonstrations earlier this year. Several of the protesters trying to make their way to the site have been detained and no one has been allowed to enter. Public transport to the area has also been halted. A second protest is scheduled later in Mumbai, led by the Cockroach Janata Party. The pressure group led the Delhi rallies against botched exams and has called for a similar show of strength today. Permission for the rally has been denied, but the CJP says its rally will go ahead regardless.
7: The Indian pilot who was stabbed during the attempted hijacking of a flight from Dubai to Israel has described fighting to open the cockpit door to allow passengers to take control of the plane. Smit Mucha spoke in a video call with India's Prime Minister Narendra Modi, who praised his courage. Yuland Nell has more details about the investigation.
10: The Emiratis lead the investigation. This was their plane. We're told that the co-pilot, who was arrested when the plane landed in Saudi Arabia, was taken back to the United Arab Emirates. The chief prosecutor there said to be looking into whether this was indeed a terrorist attack, whether this man was acting alone. We know that the Israeli security agencies have been speaking to the passengers who are on board the plane, collecting their testimony, and that Israel is participating in this investigation.
7: The Ukrainian capital Kyiv is experiencing travel chaos after one of the city's main bridges was again hit by Russian drones during an overnight attack. The strike on the structure over the Dnipro River, the fourth in 24 hours, has halted traffic and trains and prompted restrictions on other bridges. BBC News. The European Union says it's ready for collective action with the International Energy Agency on fuel stocks as prices continue to rise and the bloc faces growing pressure from the US. The EU rejected the threat made by Washington to ban diesel exports unless the bloc released more. Here's Archana Shukla.
11: Diesel prices globally have gone up post the Iran war, but also there are Ukrainian strikes on Russian refineries that has also led to depleted global supplies for diesel. And in this scenario, US somewhere has become like a supplier of diesel of the last resort for many of the countries. And that is also pushing up prices locally for the domestic consumers, domestic motorists in the US. And it is becoming a big political concern ahead of the midterm elections, and the White House wants to be seen as doing something.
7: Inflation in the Eurozone jumped more than expected in September, driven chiefly by higher fuel prices. It now stands at close to 4%. Core inflation, which strips out volatile energy and food prices, rose to 2.5% last month. The head of the US House Committee on China has criticised as morally bankrupt a decision by the coffee group Starbucks to open branches in the Xinjiang region. John Molinar said the company had chosen to ignore the dire plight of the Uyghurs in a region where no American company needed to do business. And a fresh attempt to free a large shark trapped in a canal in the South Korean city of Busan has been halted after problems with a net being used to guide the fish. Rescuers were attempting to gently steer the creature towards open water before the net got caught on the bottom of the waterway. The 3.5-metre-long fish, nicknamed Bukangi, has been stuck in the canal for 2 weeks. It's become an unlikely national celebrity, attracting hundreds of thousands of curious spectators. BBC News.
0: Now for your Tennessee Valley news update. Decatur will become home to Alabama's first statewide artificial intelligence accelerator. The Singing River Trail and Generator are partnering on the program, which will provide selected startup companies with investment mentoring and other resources. Organizers say Decatur was selected in part because of its proximity to Huntsville's technology sector and the Tennessee Valley's growing advanced manufacturing economy. Researchers and students at UAH have completed a 3-year international effort to develop autonomous drones for disaster response. UAH was one of 4 university teams in NATO's final Sapience competition in the Netherlands. The challenge required multiple drones to search a simulated disaster area, locate survivors, and determine the urgency of their needs without GPS or human intervention. Alabama officials are warning consumers about illegal kratom products that may be sold without clearly identifying what's inside. Kratom is a controlled substance in Alabama. The Alabama Law Enforcement Agency says an operation launched in May resulted in 83 search warrants and the seizure of nearly 123,000 doses of illegal kratom products. Officials say the same products have been marketed as beverages or shots promoting relaxation or energy. UAH will waive application fees next week as part of Alabama Free App Week. From Monday through Friday, the undergraduate and graduate applicants can submit their applications to the university without paying an application fee. The statewide initiative is intended to encourage prospective students to explore Alabama colleges and universities. And finally this morning, UAH is preparing to welcome internationally known autism advocate and animal behavior expert Dr. Temple Grandin to Huntsville next week. Grandin will present Autism the Way I See It next Thursday evening at the Charger Union Theater. The program is geared toward parents, educators, therapists, and caregivers and will include a question and answer session. You're listening to Tennessee Valley Mornings. The calendar may say spooky season has begun, but it's sure not going to feel like that this afternoon. We're looking at mostly sunny skies for today with a high around 92 in the area. Factor in the humidity and it could feel closer to 99. So we're back up to those near triple digit heat indexes again. So keep some water handy if you're spending a lot of time outside. There's a small chance of a shower or thunderstorm later in the day after 5, 6 o'clock. But the better chances for rain come over the weekend. And it sure looks like it's going to be a wet weekend. Saturday showers and thunderstorms are likely, particularly during the afternoon, and rain becomes even likelier Saturday night into Sunday. So if your weekend plans depend on dry weather, I'd recommend having some backup plans. Well, you're listening to Tennessee Valley Mornings. You're with R.L. Terry. Coming up in about 7 minutes, Marsha Ahrens brings you a story on the upcoming Snake Run and Ride skateboarding challenge event being held at John Hunt Park at Getaway Skate Park. But before today's feature stories, we become so good at planning our free time that sometimes even relaxation comes with a schedule. Why an empty square on the calendar isn't necessarily wasted time, and what can happen when we let the day decide what comes next. That's coming up next here on 89.3 WLRH.

What are you doing tomorrow? What are you doing Sunday? It's an innocent enough question, but for many, there is something wonderfully satisfying about occasionally being able to answer nothing. Not nothing yet, not nothing until three, just nothing. No reservations, no appointment, no tickets, no list of errands, no carefully constructed itinerary designed to ensure that our leisure time is used with maximum efficiency. Just an open square on the calendar. And those can be surprisingly difficult to find anymore these days. Now, I don't know about you, but me, I love having a full schedule. I will look for things to do recreationally, people to visit, something to accomplish around the house, new recipe to bake or cook, if I'm staring at an empty weekend. Now, many people, including myself, have become very good at scheduling our free time, as I just described. I've joked on the show before about how I appreciate that Star Trek's Seven of Nine once scheduled unscheduled fun on an itinerary, because that's totally me. But I venture to say that a significant number of people aren't quite as rigid as am I. Still, the modern life looks a lot like a giant schedule for many people. Dinner at 7, movie at 9, farmer's market Saturday morning, brunch Sunday, meet someone for coffee, drive somewhere for the afternoon. None of those things are bad. In fact, they're often the things to which we most look forward each week. We've talked before on the show about the pleasure of anticipation and how having something good waiting for us later in the week can give the week shape. But there's a difference between leisure we've planned and genuinely open time. Planned leisure still asks something of us. We have to be somewhere at a particular time. We may need to get dressed, drive across town, find and pay for parking, meet someone, make a reservation, in hopes that the restaurant knows how to keep the reservation. And if you remember that episode of Seinfeld, you're probably chuckling right about now. But if we aren't careful, we can become so efficient at planning our relaxation that relaxation starts looking suspiciously like another assignment. That's why I think we occasionally need a day with no particular expectations attached to it. And I did that this past weekend. I didn't have anything scheduled on Saturday, and so I spent the day doing a little bit of yard work, putting up the rest of my Halloween decorations, playing with my dog Fizzgig, and it was kind of nice. The only thing I had for myself was waiting at the end of the day when I watched Svengoolie with my mom. An unscheduled day might turn out to be quite active, as I just described. Yeah, I mean, you may wake up and decide to go somewhere, do something in the yard, start a book, take a drive, cook something complicated, wander through the stores. I mean, you can do a lot of things, but you're starting with a blank canvas. Yeah, maybe you decide to finally tackle a little project that you've kept putting off. The difference is you didn't promise the day any of those things in advance. You got to wake up, got to see how you feel, look outside, and then decide. That's a small freedom, but perhaps an increasingly unusual one. Our calendars are useful because they give time structure, but structure can quietly expand until every available space seems to need a purpose. Even our hobbies can acquire goals. Book to finish, miles to run, places to visit, shows to watch, projects to complete. Suddenly, leisure has metrics. Did I make good use of my weekend? Did I accomplish enough? Did I go anywhere interesting? Do I have anything to show for those days? Maybe that's the wrong question. Perhaps, occasionally, the weekend doesn't need to produce anything. Open time has a value precisely because we haven't decided that for which we are going to use it. And that creates room for spontaneity. You can follow your curiosity, stay somewhere longer than expected, change your mind, do absolutely nothing for an hour without worrying that you're now behind schedule. And perhaps most importantly, you can notice what you actually want to do rather than automatically moving to the next thing you already decided you have to do, which is different from procrastination. Procrastination is avoiding something we've decided needs doing. An unscheduled day is deliberately deciding. Nothing needs doing today, at least nothing that can't wait.
Of course, not everyone has the luxury of an entirely open day very often. Work, children, youth sports, family responsibilities, other household obligations. Life doesn't disappear simply because we've decided that we want an empty day on the calendar. But maybe the principle can become smaller. An unscheduled afternoon, a Saturday morning, 2 hours without deciding beforehand how they must be spent. Maybe the lesson here is that our lives need these occasional open squares on the calendar with absolutely nothing written inside of them. Not because we've forgotten to plan something, not because we're wasting the day, but because every once in a while, it's nice to let the day tell us what we're doing and enjoy that little bit of freedom.

If you're just joining us, you're listening to Tennessee Valley Mornings. I'm R.L. Terry. Coming up next, Marsha Ahrens brings you a story on the upcoming Snake Run and Ride Skateboard Challenge event, which is in collaboration with the Skate Park Project. Later, learn more about film and digital photography with Alex Hall when she sits down with Chris Baker with the Huntsville Photographic Society. Keep listening to Tennessee Valley Mornings.

0: I'm Alex Hall, host of WLRH's Curiosity Squad. A new economic impact study says Huntsville's Hudson Alpha Institute for Biotechnology generated more than $1.27 billion in economic impact over the last 3 years. Since Hudson Alpha was founded nearly 20 years ago, that cumulative impact has reached about $5.5 billion. Dylan Fritz is Hudson Alpha's Vice President for Innovation and Economic Development. I asked him how an organization of around 2,000 employees can be such a large economic engine.
1: The biggest driver here are the resident companies on our campus. And so this is where I mentioned previously, we have over 50 companies on our campus. You know, everything from two guys and an idea and a workstation all the way to a global headquarters for a CRO, really doing unbelievable work in terms of working with pharma companies and other life science ventures. So we really run the gamut in terms of the types of companies, the flavors of the companies, and the size of those companies. So really, they're the big driver for this economic impact number, because they're the ones that are really hiring individuals. They're the ones that are bringing in additional investment. And that kind of just bellows out to this huge impact that we've seen.
0: You've started to expand your model. You have Hudson Alpha Wiregrass. Tell me a bit about that.
1: Yeah, so this is super exciting. So we cut the ribbon on Hudson Alpha Wiregrass in March of this year. And so that's taking kind of the blueprint of Hudson Alpha, the research, education, and economic development, and transplanting it down in Dothan, Alabama, and being sure that it's intentional and wiregrassed. You know, so the focal areas down in Dothan are going to be more ag tech, animal health, rural health. And those are the types of research programs and startup companies that we're recruiting down there in the Wiregrass.
0: Do you see expansion in how Hudson Alpha is working with the local education community to be building this workforce?
1: Yeah, you know, and this is probably one of our strongest mission areas is educational outreach. So, you know, we have a strong team that goes out and helps to provide courses and experiential learning from kindergarten all the way up to postgraduate and beyond. We have formal programs like BioTrain, which is an internship program for college students where they come for several weeks during the summer and get assigned either a department within Hudson Alpha or one of our resident companies to work with them on really cool projects. And so we have dozens of trainees coming to the campus in the summer for these BioTrain programs. But we are looking to expand that. You know, in my area of innovation and economic development, I would love to see more entrepreneurial training. And so we're going to be kicking off some more workshops and boot camps and other kind of training activities around entrepreneurship.
0: Is there one thing that you think the residents of Huntsville don't understand about Hudson Alpha that you'd like to tell them?
1: Half of our researchers are on the human health side, and the other half are on the plant side. But both using genomics as their kind of common denominator. The big thing that I would love for the general public to understand is we really are, you know, pushing to make impact across the life sciences. You know, it's not just in Alzheimer's, it's not just in, you know, cancer, but it's also in how do we protect crops from stress and disease? How do we grow better peanuts? How do we improve yields in other crop plants? Or how do we utilize certain crops or plants as a biomaterial? That's a big focus of our NSF award that we just received. How do we use these grasses that are considered weeds? How do we use them as a feedstock for materials that could be used for the auto industry as doors or dashboards or the packaging industry? So really cool stuff that we're doing that, you know, may not be as neat and sexy as finding a new drug for a disease, but, you know, very impactful otherwise. We started just as a single building. You know, our founders, Jim Hudson and Lonnie McMillan, they had this vision. You know, what if you bring together investigators doing high risk, high reward research? What if you made a home for startups and other biotech companies to be there? We need education. Let's launch an educational outreach program. What if we merge all these together? How do you have these, you know, collisions of brilliance that'll then nurture these amazing ideas? That was the genesis of this growth that we're seeing now.
0: Where do you see the development of the campus going if this economic impact is being primarily driven by this ecosystem that you've created? And obviously adding more to that is potentially going to increase that impact. How do you see that developing?
1: So I've been here for a year, and over the past year, I've seen just unbelievable growth and momentum in Huntsville in North Alabama. And so I think for me, you know, our prior growth has been organic. But over the past year, you know, we have Eli Lilly announcing that they're going to be. So I've been here for a year, and over the past year, I've seen just unbelievable growth and momentum in Huntsville in North Alabama. And so I think for me, you know, our prior growth has been organic. But over the past year, you know, we have Eli Lilly announcing that they're going to be building a biomanufacturing site. And one of their reasons for

0: Therapeutics, that they just broke ground on our campus recently. So we're having all these amazing things happen. And yeah, so to see it, to see this growth and this intentional growth is going to be really exciting.
1: The economic impact study looked at Hudson Alpha and its resident companies between 2023 and 2025. The Institute says they generated more than $1.27 billion in economic activity during that period, and that biotech in North Alabama is set to continue to grow rapidly. For WLRH, I'm Alex Hall.
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5: 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Terry. Coming up next is the Engines of Our Ingenuity, where they are always interested in how inventive minds work, followed by your weekly update from the Huntsville-Madison County Public Library, where Lainey Fox keeps you informed of some of the library's program offerings over the next week. 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
7: Today, thoughts on books and learning. The University of Houston's College of Engineering presents this series about the machines that make our civilization run and the people whose ingenuity created them. As I haunt old bookstores, I see more and more of an almost secret 19th century literature. That century began with the invention of new fast presses and new means for making cheap paper. The result was the creation of a whole array of inexpensive textbooks. These books were not particularly durable, and they were heavily used. Copies that survive are usually in poor condition. High-end booksellers won't touch them, and few libraries want textbooks in any case. They are the Ishmaels of the book world. Yet this literature, more than any other of the period, redirected civilization. Any energy young person could gain book learning, and so many did. Here in America, this new wave of inexpensive books was followed by a second major step toward creating an educated public. That was the creation of a system of free state universities under the Morrill Act of 1862. But the books came first. America was built on cheap textbooks. Here are two, one British, one American, that underscore the situation. Both deal with what we call physics. The British one Theoretical Mechanics was in its fourth edition by 1894. It serves students preparing for a national exam in mechanics. The American book on natural philosophy first appeared in 1871. It is a remarkably complete, accurate, and clear discussion of essential physical processes aimed at high school level readers. The illustrations are lush and inviting. The time frame of the American book

0: is disconcerting. A covered wagon lurching on a dirt road illustrates centers of gravity. A pioneer bending to drink water from a lake illustrates optical distortion. This book was still being reissued at the end of the 19th century, and we wonder when this particular one was printed. It explains the new telephones and phonographs along with Watt's engines. It reflects a country that is finding and defining itself. The British book stands in marked contrast. It's written for students who've already been to college. One quarter of the book is devoted to example questions. The author finds matters of dimensions and units to be confusing, and he shares his confusion with his readers. The joy seems to have gone out of the subject. This, after all, is really about examinations. It's not about physics. The author of the American book, Leroy Cooley, was a product of the New York Normal School and Union College. He wrote this book while he taught at various normal schools and seminaries. Then, in 1874, the new Vassar College for Women called 41-year-old Cooley to be chair of its physics and chemistry department. For now, a full college education was opening to women as well. We were a glorious tabula rasa in those days, and learning was a wide-open enterprise. Do you want to know who we were in the 19th century? Well, then seek out these old books, for America was a learned country long before it was an educated country. I'm John Leinhardt at the University of Houston, where we're interested in the way inventive minds work.
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3: 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If you are a puzzling whiz, we invite you to grab a team of four and join us at the Downtown Huntsville Public Library for a speed puzzling event. Teams will compete to assemble identical 500-piece puzzles the quickest, and multiple rounds will continue through October until the championship final takes place on November 10th. The winning team of each round will win a prize, and a grand prize will be given to the champions. 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
4: This is your daily Civic Roundup. I'm Bob Nance.
5: During the Reconstruction period in the South after the Civil War, newly freed African Americans were given the right to vote by the 14th Amendment. In an April election of 1868, voter participation was estimated to be near 80% of all registered voters in the South, and some estimates put black voter participation at more than 90%. After the election in Georgia, 33 former slaves were elected to be state legislators and arrived in Atlanta, the new provisional capital, to be part of the new state legislature. These new legislators, 3 members of the Senate and 30 members of the State House of Representatives, soon became known as the Original 33. One of the first orders of business by the primarily white legislature in July was to expel every single one of these new legislators from the State House, declaring that the new Georgia Constitution granted black citizens a right to vote, but there was no clause in that same Constitution that gave them the right to hold office. When local military leaders leading construction in Georgia failed to intervene, the U.S. Congress passed the Georgia Reconstruction Act in 1869, which authorized the military occupation of the state to ensure that the original 33 were seated. It took another year for the original 33 to take their seats, but in 1870, the original 33 were seated and served their constituents for the first time. There are 33 days left until the general election on November 3rd. Take the time between now and then to call your family, friends, and neighbors to find out if anyone needs a ride. There are 4 constitutional amendments being voted on in Alabama on this general election. The 4th proposed amendment mandates that all kindergarten through 12th grade public school systems in Alabama must broadcast performance of the national anthem every week. The recording must be one available in the Library of Congress or performed locally by a school-related group such as a band or choir using sheet music, also cataloged in the Library of Congress. The performance must be limited to the first stanza. Here is the 4th stanza. Oh, thus be it ever, when free men shall stand between their loved home and the war's desolation. Blessed with victory and peace, may the heaven-rescued land praise the power that hath made and preserved us a nation. Then conquer we must, when our cause it is just, and this be our motto, in God is our trust. And the star-spangled banner in triumph shall wave o'er the land of the free and the home of the brave. This has been your daily Civic Roundup. For WLRH News, I'm Bob Nance.
6: Crop tops, capris, and cigarettes? Not cool. This is Sandra Tsing Lo with the lowdown on science. How can we stop teens from smoking? Social engineering, of course. Dr. Chung Wong and team at UC Irvine examined anti-smoking interventions in two high schools. They compared two types of social networks, or friend group types. One group with many close bonds, another with more connections across students. They tested the intervention on the most popular kids in each friend group. And in both network types, targeting 10 to 30% of popular kids maximized smoking reductions. Influential students created an anti-smoking trend that pervaded the social network. And that's how we make smoking so 5 minutes ago. Like skinny jeans.
7: I'm Marcela Sanchez with an AP News Minute. President Trump hit the campaign trail yesterday, traveling to Texas and Oklahoma, and kicking off what he said will be a 32-day campaign blitz leading up to November 3rd.
8: We need the votes, and I'm here for that, and I think we're going to win. Every place I've gone, we win. You know, the press says, oh, I don't know, Trump really, his heart isn't in it. My heart's in it. I would be home right now if my heart. My heart is in it like never before.
7: The president spoke during a speech at a truck facility in Denton, northwest of Dallas. Later, during a rally in Durant, Oklahoma, the president said,
8: we're worried about Michigan. We're worried about Texas. We're worried about a few states. But it's all about 35 different contests. Not states, contests.
7: Vice President Vance traveled to Florida. More stories at apnews.com. I'm Marcela Sanchez.
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2: If you're getting ready to head out, may want to dress for a warm afternoon. We've got another summer-like day in the forecast before things start changing over the weekend. Mostly sunny today, reaching about 92, but it may feel closer to 99 and even 100 degrees in some places. And the wind won't offer much relief. The rain chances today, just about a 10%. Tomorrow it increases, and definitely Saturday and Sunday it increases. Look for that rain to start moving in tonight. Tomorrow, about a 50% chance of showers and thunderstorms, and that's increasing to about 70% the rest of the weekend. And it doesn't mean you need to cancel your Saturday plans, but it does mean you may want to check the forecast again before heading out and keep a backup plan handy. Well, you're listening to Tennessee Valley Mornings. You're with R.L. Terry. Coming up next, grab your camera and learn more about film and digital photography with photographer Chris Baker, a member of the Huntsville Photographic Society, when he speaks with Alex Hall. 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
13: I'm Alex Hall, host of WLRH's Curiosity Squad, and I talked with Chris Baker, president of the Huntsville Photographic Society, about the state of photography today.
0: The tool doesn't limit you anymore. It's really teaching people to see the image first and understand this is what the camera is capable of so much. So you kind of have to teach them, you got to teach them their exposure triangle and then understanding what the subject is. It sounds trivial, but I tell the students all the time, identify the subject first and what is it you're trying to control in the image? Are you controlling motion? If it's motion, then we're talking shutter speed. Are we trying to control depth of field? Then we're talking aperture. Because the tools are so good, you know, we have auto modes and they just think, well, I'll just put it on auto and I'll get these images. But the camera doesn't know what you really want. The camera's good, but it's not that good. I mean, you're teaching them the camera, but you really got to teach them, kind of pre-visualize what it is they're trying to do.
14: It's interesting what you say, Chris, that a lot of what you're doing is helping people understand when to take it off the auto mode and when to start to see and not just rely on the fact that they've bought a $1,000 camera and that means that all their pictures are going to be fantastic.
0: Correct. Yeah, I preach that all the time, that all the cameras, when anyone asks me, what camera should I buy? I mean, all the name brands are good. You can't go wrong with a camera. It gets in specifically, I ask them, what do you want to shoot and what is your budget? I mean, obviously budget is a big factor, but you can shoot all genres of photography. You don't have to have the most expensive camera. Most expensive cameras have certain capabilities. If you're going to do, you know, professional sports photography, you know, you're going to need some really good autofocus cameras. But for the most part, you want to do landscape, you want to do street photography, you want to do portraits. All your cameras can do that. Mm-hmm. It's a little bit of know-how, understanding how the camera thinks, to get that image you want.
14: Do you think we lose something by not having the image be so physical anymore?
0: Yeah, absolutely. I am a digital photographer. I did not start with film, so I did not appreciate the film age or the developing process. So I started with digital. So I'm maybe a newer generation photographer. I appreciate the old ways, but I've just never gotten into it. But as a digital photographer, yes, you build up this huge library of digital files, and you quickly discover there's only so much of an outlet for those files. But then when you get something you really like, there's nothing like printing it and hanging it on your wall and getting to stare at it every day versus it sitting on your screen. Mm-hmm. And we hear this from, you know, at the Photographic Society, we have our judges come in every month, professionals from the community come in and critique our photos. And invariably, they will all say the same thing. You got to print your stuff. There's nothing like printing. And that's even a whole process. You would think today, well, we just have a file, just hit the print button or send it off to a lab. There's a big difference between what you see on your monitor and what you get out.
14: Is there something, Chris, that you say to people who, you know, will kind of say, oh, I've only got an iPhone, I've only got a camera on my phone, you know, I can't do photography. Like, how do you encourage them?
0: My 101 class, I teach a photography 101 class, and I spend exactly half the class talking about composition. And this is where I tell them right up front, this has nothing to do with the camera you own. You can make amazing images if you understand some basic artistic compositional rules or understand a little bit of color theory. So this is where it divorces you from thinking you're limited by your equipment and focusing on the subject and just realizing, yeah, maybe a phone has some limiting factors to it, but the phone cameras are so great now because it's portable. It's what's the famous quote? I can't remember the gentleman who said it, but the best camera is the one that you have with you. That's where I don't have to have my large camera and all my lenses with me. If I see a scene developing and you've got that artistic eye that you develop, you might have your phone handy. And if you understand some basic principles, you can make art out of anything. That's where I try to preach. Don't get too caught up in the gear. I know a lot of photographers. I mean, that's a natural thing, I think, in photography is to get caught up. I need the latest gear. I need the biggest and best lenses. But once you understand that all that equipment doesn't guarantee you anything. Unfortunately, some people learn that by experience, but in the end, it's really trying to help them understand the composition, the color, the subject, the lighting, the time of day you're shooting. Those contribute more to the ultimate image than just the gear does.
14: What would you be telling somebody to do over the next month to get better at photography?
0: One of the things that I find, at least with some of the newer folks that I've been teaching, is they get a little stuck in doing a lot of research, doing a lot of Google searching. And it's not bad to get your inspiration, but nothing beats practice. And I tell people all the time, you know, I'm doing these presentations for you and you're seeing my best work, but you're seeing the top 1% of what I produce. You're not seeing the 99% of the pictures that I throw away or I don't even edit because they're not good enough. It's a matter of just shooting every day. And you said, you know, what do you do to start? It's literally getting out and just taking pictures of something.
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15: Is film photography dead? Not so fast. I'm Dr. Lynn Pascarella, president of the American Association of Colleges and Universities. And today on the Academic Minute, Rotem Rosenthal, lecturer in critical studies at the Roski School of Art and Design at the University of Southern California, explores the unlikely rebirth of this photographic medium.
16: It wasn't too long ago that analog photography was declared all but dead. Digital cameras had taken over nearly all areas of photographic production. Film industry titans like Polaroid and Kodak had shrunk dramatically. Darkrooms shuttered at high schools and college campuses across the country were replaced by digital labs. For most people, the spirit of analog photography was mainly channeled through Instagram filters. But within the past 5 years, younger people have been increasingly drawn back to the darkroom. Gen Z is resurrecting analog photography. In 2025, 35% of the 42 million active film camera users worldwide were reported to be between the ages of 18 and 30. The photography journal Petapixel announced 2024 as film's best year in decades, as major brands have introduced new cameras in response to renewed demand and revived classic models. In my work as a historian of photography, I'll often ask my students about how they take photos. This year, for the first time, they discussed printing photos, mounting them, or crafting photo albums. They now write letters, send postcards. The inaugural festival AnalogCon that we organized this year at the Los Angeles Center of Photography showed how analog photography as a practice, ritual, and community is flourishing. This move goes beyond nostalgia. It's hard to yearn for an analog world you never knew. If anything, it's postalgic, a deliberate and conscious insistence on a relationship with past technology and media that rejects algorithmic feeds and the alienation of social media. They might find them online, but they practice them IRL, opting for tangible cultural objects and perhaps a healthier relationships with peers and visual culture.
15: That was Rotem Rosenthal of the University of Southern California. You can find this, other segments, and more information about the professors at academicminute.org.
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2: 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I'm your host, R.L. Terry. Coming up next is the Marketplace Morning Report. Then after the news and weather, we'll explore why we become deeply attached to some places while others never quite make that transition. And look at how unremarkable moments can quietly turn somewhere we live into somewhere we belong. I'll also have the latest from Marketplace Tech. And for New Movie Friday, I'm talking about the new Tom Cruise movie, Digger. 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
20: From Marketplace in Washington, I'm Kimberly Adams. This week, the Treasury Department released rules for a new nationwide school choice program that could end up providing billions of dollars to students attending private schools. Marketplace's Elizabeth Troval has more.
21: Taxpayers will be able to opt into the program by giving up to $1,700 to third-party groups that provide scholarships to students. They can later deduct that donation from their taxes. Kristen Blagg is with the Urban Institute.
22: As a donor, you basically get a dollar-for-dollar rebate of your $1,700 donation come tax time.
21: In participating states, most elementary and secondary students are eligible.
22: This program has a pretty wide eligibility criteria, up to 300% of area median income. That is typically well north of the six-figure mark for a household.
21: Many public school advocates oppose the program. They say it's public schools that need taxpayer support, not private ones. The new program is designed to benefit some public school students with scholarships for tutoring, technology, and after-school programs. But John Vallant with the Brookings Institution is skeptical.
23: I think disproportionately, people are going to raise money to pay for private school tuition because it's private school tuition that is the really big educational expense that families have.
21: The government is planning to launch the education tax credit in January 2027. I'm Elizabeth Troval for Marketplace.
20: It's been a big week for economic data releases, and the big federal jobs report is still to come within the next hour. We got inflation, personal spending, and GDP, gross domestic product, which increased at an annual rate of 2.2%. For more on what's behind that rise, here's KPMG chief economist Diane Swonk.
24: We saw an economy that's more resilient but doesn't resonate with many consumers, and I think that's important. A lot of the strength, we did have strength in consumer spending, although that was after a very weak first quarter in the second quarter. But the upward revisions, the biggest revision over time was that the Commerce Department did a better job of collecting data on data centers. And that data center construction and equipment alone was up 34% after adjusting for inflation from the initial estimates for the second quarter when the data came out yesterday. That is a huge upward adjustment.
20: Let's do the numbers. Dow, S&P, and NASDAQ futures are up in the 0.5 to 0.6% range, with the Dow future up 243 points. The 10-year Treasury yield is down at 5.21%. We've all noticed energy prices going up, and a new analysis from the nonpartisan think tank Energy Innovation is putting a number on just how much of that has to do with federal policy changes coming from the Trump administration. The group estimates households will pay an additional $6,500 cumulatively through 2040 for energy because of Trump's policies. The Trump administration has said repeatedly that its policies will bring down energy prices for Americans.
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20: For decades, research parks attracted the biggest names in tech and pharmaceuticals to suburban campuses. Millions of workers streamed in every weekday, but these places were kind of dead at night or on the weekends. That's starting to change. From WUNC in North Carolina, Bradley George reports.
1: Founded in 1959, North Carolina's Research Triangle Park sprawls more than 7,000 acres between Raleigh and Durham. What was once pine forests and farmland is now home to companies like Cisco Systems, Lenovo, and Novartis. The Triangle Community Foundation, a nonprofit group, moved its headquarters here about 10 years ago. CEO Lori O'Keefe likes the central location, but historically there haven't been many reasons to stick around when the workday is over.
4: The park was designed for people to come, do their work, and then like drive to the exurbs and spend time with their families.
1: Travis Creighton is vice president of planning at Research Triangle Park. The Raleigh-Durham metro area is one of the fastest growing in the country, but he says RTP has pretty much stayed the same across five decades.
5: Our region has been really unique in the history of North America in that we have a region with a low-density office park at its center.
1: The foundation that manages RTP recently adopted zoning changes that will allow construction of apartments, townhomes, and mixed-use developments. Creighton says it's in response to changing attitudes among workers, many of whom have commutes of up to an hour one way.
5: We've clearly seen, especially since COVID, a change in how people work, where they want to work, the types of environments they're willing to commute to.
1: Cummings Research Park in Huntsville, Alabama, adopted similar zoning changes about a decade ago. It started with a large retail district and has expanded to include apartments. Executive Director Aaron Koschut says it's a change that companies in the park asked for.
6: So what the conversations have been about, how can we connect to that more? You know, can we get additional sidewalks or some kind of connection point for folks that might want to ride their bike or walk to that instead of get in their car?
1: Koschut says apartments in the park stay at above 80% occupancy and more are being built to keep up with demand. Work is already underway on a sort of downtown district at Research Triangle Park in North Carolina. And an outdoor food hall made from shipping containers has become a popular after-work hangout. More development is likely over the next 5 years as builders take advantage of the zoning changes. In North Carolina's Research Triangle Park, I'm Bradley George for Marketplace.
20: 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We're at Marketplace APM. In Washington, I'm Kimberly Adams with the Marketplace Morning Report from APM, American Public Media.
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2: Good morning, Tennessee Valley. It's Friday, the 2nd of October, and you're listening to Tennessee Valley Mornings. I'm your host, R.L. Terry. Coming up after the news and weather, sometimes we don't realize a place has become a home until we're somewhere else and begin missing the most ordinary things about it. We're going to look at how streets, routines, familiar faces, and thousands of unremarkable moments can quietly turn somewhere we live into somewhere we belong. However, some places never make that transition. I'll also have Marketplace Tech for you after your daily history and trivia. Later, for New Movie Friday, I'm reviewing the new Tom Cruise movie, Digger. So keep listening, because a story or conversation you hear may be a conversation starter with someone else later. Your news is next.
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3: Fires have damaged at least three colleges in the French capital as protests against poor learning conditions show no signs of abating. Hundreds of schools and universities remained closed on Friday. Hugh Schofield has the latest.
7: Today, the Ministry of Education is reporting that some 560 lycées have been affected by protests to one degree or another. In Paris, the front doors of two establishments were damaged by fire, and in Tours, in central France, there are reports of protesters looting shops. The government has put out feelers to students' unions, and there have been talks about meeting some of their demands. It hopes that with some gestures, it can de-escalate the tension and separate students with genuine grievances from the hard-left militants who it believes are helping stir up the unrest.
3: The Indian pilot of the Fly Dubai plane, who was stabbed by his co-pilot and opened the cockpit door to let others in, has said he was determined not to let others die. Smit Mucha spoke from his hospital bed with India's Prime Minister Narendra Modi. Arunaday Mukherjee reports.
9: Speaking to Mr. Modi, Captain Smit Mucha recounted how he was lying injured on the ground in the cockpit but pushed himself to unlock the door so others could come and intervene.
10: When I was down on the ground, I felt like the flight was going down and I knew for sure that this would be the last push, so just do it. The door is right there and even then I was still being beaten.
9: The aircraft bound for Tel Aviv from Dubai plunged more than 3,000 metres, 2.5 hours into the flight on Wednesday, before passengers and crew overpowered the attacker.
3: Fierce fighting is continuing in southwestern Yemen between the Iran-aligned Houthis and the Saudi-backed forces of the internationally recognised government. Around 80 fighters are believed to have been killed over the past day. Yolande Nell has this report.
11: Fighting is raging on several fronts around the strategically important city of Taiz, including in the highlands overlooking the Red Sea coast where the Houthis have recently advanced. Seizing Taiz would give the Houthis full control over the country's north. Earlier, the military spokesperson for Yemen's internationally recognized government said warplanes had carried out more than 20 airstrikes in this area targeting the Houthis over 3 hours. The UN says about 150,000 people have been displaced by renewed fighting in the past 3 months.
3: Police in the Indian capital Delhi have detained hundreds of protesters attempting to gather for a demonstration calling for the resignation of the country's Elections Commission chief. The protest has prompted a huge police response, with several metro stations closed and an internet shutdown reported. People are also gathering in Mumbai for further protests led by the youth-led Cockroach Junta Party. Opposition groups have accused the election chief of manipulating the electoral roll to favour the governing BJP. BBC News. The European Union says it's ready for collective action with the International Energy Agency on fuel stocks as prices continue to rise and the bloc faces growing pressure from the US. The EU said it fully rejected the threat made by Washington to ban diesel exports unless the bloc released more of its own stocks. It said a ban would undermine trust and would not be beneficial to anyone. Meanwhile, inflation in the eurozone jumped more than expected in September, driven chiefly by higher fuel prices. It now stands at close to 4%. Core inflation, which strips out volatile energy and food prices, rose to 2.5% last month. The English football club Manchester City have filed an appeal against an independent commission's ruling that found them guilty of serious breaches of the Premier League's financial rules. Andy Swiss has the latest.
25: In a statement, Manchester City confirmed that at 7 o'clock last night, they lodged what they called a comprehensive appeal. The opinion, as City called the Independent Commission's ruling, contained clear material errors of law, principle and fact and is unsafe, they said, and they insisted they were innocent of the accusations made by the Premier League. The result of the appeal is not expected until next year. Earlier, the Football Association said the Commission's findings had significant implications for the integrity of the game and it would take action where appropriate. But the FA added it wouldn't comment further until the Premier League's disciplinary process was complete.
3: A fresh attempt to free a large shark trapped in a canal in the South Korean city of Busan has been halted after problems with a net being used to guide the fish. Rescuers were attempting to gently steer the creature towards open water before the net got caught on the bottom of the waterway. The 3.5-metre-long fish, nicknamed Bukangi, has been stuck in the canal for 2 weeks. It's become an unlikely national celebrity. That's the latest world news from the BBC.
2: Now for your Tennessee Valley news update. Decatur will become home to Alabama's first statewide artificial intelligence accelerator. The Singing River Trail and Generator are partnering on the program, which will provide selected startup companies with investment mentoring and other resources. Organizers say Decatur was selected in part because of its proximity to Huntsville's technology sector and the Tennessee Valley's growing advanced manufacturing economy. Researchers and students at UAH have completed a three-year international effort to develop autonomous drones for disaster response. UAH was one of four university teams in NATO's final Sapience competition in the Netherlands. The challenge required multiple drones to search a simulated disaster area, locate survivors, and determine the urgency of their needs without GPS or human intervention. Alabama officials are warning consumers about illegal kratom products that may be sold without clearly identifying what's inside. Kratom is a controlled substance in Alabama. The Alabama Law Enforcement Agency says an operation launched in May resulted in 83 search warrants and the seizure of nearly 123,000 doses of illegal kratom products. Officials say the same products have been marketed as beverages or shots promoting relaxation or energy. UAH will waive application fees next week as part of Alabama Free App Week. From Monday through Friday, the undergraduate and graduate applicants can submit their applications to the university without paying an application fee. The statewide initiative is intended to encourage prospective students to explore Alabama colleges and universities. And finally this morning, UAH is preparing to welcome internationally known autism advocate and animal behavior expert Dr. Temple Grandin to Huntsville next week. Grandin will present Autism the Way I See It next Thursday evening at the Charger Union Theater. The program is geared toward parents, educators, therapists, and caregivers and will include a question and answer session. You're listening to Tennessee Valley Mornings. Taking a look at your weather, the weekend forecast is giving us a little bit of everything. Some lingering heat left over from the summer that will not end. No complaints here. As I mentioned before, I freeze below 60. But we have a pretty good chance of rain this weekend, starting tonight and into tomorrow. And it'll be ahead of a break from some of these hotter temperatures. Highs in the low 80s and sometimes highs in the high upper 70s next week. So if you have any outdoor plans, take a look at that radar because you may want to have some backup plans. So ball games, cookouts, so some yard work plan. Just take a look at that before you head out for the day. You're listening to Tennessee Valley Mornings. You're with RL Terry. Coming up next is Valley View. And today, there's a difference between saying I live here and saying this is home. Why do we become deeply attached to some places while others, sometimes even after years, never quite make that transition? We'll consider how familiarity, memory, and ordinary life turn a location into home. That's coming up next here on 89.3 WLRH.

There's a difference between saying I live here and saying this is home. Grammatically, they're almost interchangeable. Emotionally, they can be miles apart. The other week, we asked when a newcomer becomes a local. Is it measured in years, knowledge, participation, commitment, and maybe all the above? But there's another side to that series of queries, because you can become quite familiar with a place, know the roads, know the restaurants, recognize the landmarks, participate in the community, and still never quite feel, well, this is home. Meanwhile, another place can quickly feel like home. Why is that? You know, what makes us attach ourselves to one place, but maybe not another? Yeah, part of it certainly is time. We've talked about that before. Home usually requires repetition, the same drive to work, the same supermarket, the same walking route, the same person behind the counter, the same view in different seasons. Eventually, we stop navigating. We simply know where we're going. And that familiarity creates something subtle. The place begins requiring less explanation. You know which lane you need to be in before the turn. You know when the traffic will be bad. You know which restaurant you like and which table you prefer. You begin accumulating little pieces of knowledge that would be completely useless anywhere else. And strangely, that's part of belonging. But familiarity alone isn't enough. We can become familiar with places we don't particularly love. Home also seems to require memory. Not necessarily dramatic memories. In fact, I suspect the ordinary ones may matter much more. The restaurant where you met a friend for lunch, the park where you walked on Saturday mornings, the intersection where you sat through the same red light hundreds or thousands of times, the store where someone eventually began recognizing you, the route you drove home after a particularly good day or a particularly difficult one. Over time, our personal history gets attached to geography. A street stops being merely a street. It's where something happened. A building stops being merely a building. It's where someone worked, or where you met, or where you always went. The map becomes layered with your life. Maybe that's why home can be so difficult to manufacture intentionally. We can choose where to move. We can choose a house, a neighborhood, a job. We can research schools, traffic, restaurants, etc. All those measurable things. But there's no box on the spreadsheet for, will this place eventually feel like mine? That part has to develop. And you know what? Sometimes it simply does not. There are places we enjoy living but never quite attach ourselves to the place. There are places that remain a chapter in our life, you know, rather than becoming part of our identity. And there's nothing necessarily wrong with that. They simply never made that transition. And there are places that we leave only to discover afterward that they had become home without our noticing. We miss things we once considered ordinary, a road, a skyline, a particular restaurant, a local expression, the way the light looked at a certain time of day. Sometimes you don't realize a place has become home until you find yourself missing it. But I think there's another ingredient, investment. Not financial investment, personal investment. And we've talked about that here too. Home is somewhere we begin caring about what happens next. We want the neighborhood to succeed. We notice when the old building comes down. We care when the local restaurant closes. We celebrate when something good opens. We develop opinions about roads, parks, schools, development, traffic, and all the other things that suddenly matter, because this is no longer simply somewhere we're passing through. We have a stake in the place. Funnily enough, attachment often grows in the places we didn't plan. The ordinary Saturday, the unexpected friendship, the familiar face, favorite table, the road we learn without needing directions, the thousands of benign moments that slowly accumulate until, somewhere along the way, a place stops feeling temporary. And there's one final distinction worth making. Home doesn't always have to mean where you're from. The place that formed you will always have a claim on your story. But human beings are capable of forming new attachments, sometimes more than once. A childhood home, a college town, the city where you built a career, the community where you raised a family, the place you chose later in life. One doesn't necessarily erase the other.
And maybe that's because home isn't simply a location, it's a relationship. And like any relationship, it develops through familiarity, through memory, participation, and time. So how do you know when a place has become home? I'm not sure there's a test. Maybe it's when you stop comparing everything to somewhere else. Maybe it's when returning from a trip produces that small sense of relief. Maybe it's when you begin saying we when talking about the community, or perhaps it's much simpler. One day you're somewhere else, thinking about an ordinary street, an ordinary restaurant, a view, and you catch yourself thinking, I'll be glad to get home. And that's today's Valley View. If you're just joining us, you're listening to Tennessee Valley Mornings. I'm R.L. Terry. While we can learn a great deal about our world by making observations around us, history has a remarkable way of putting today's stories and observations into perspective. So let's take a look at what happened on this day in history. In 1492, while Columbus was sailing the ocean blue, King Henry VIII was invading France. In 1789, George Washington transmits the proposed constitutional amendments known as the United States Bill of Rights to the states for ratification. In 1957, The Bridge on the River Kwai, directed by David Lean and starring William Holden and Alec Guinness, is released. And lastly, born on this day in 1890 was comedian and actor Groucho Marx, best known as a member of the Marx Brothers. Groucho was known for his quick wit and distinctive appearance, which included an exaggerated walk, bushy eyebrows, spectacles, and a large mustache. And I'll be back with more of what happened on this day in history tomorrow. But coming up, do you know why the cursor arrow on a computer is traditionally set to a 45-degree angle? Find out next in your Daily Dose of Trivia. If you happen to have a difficult time making small talk, I have some quick surprising facts to make you sound smarter at work, school, or around the dinner table. For our first bit of trivia today, not all leaves change color for the same reason. Here we are in autumn, so it seems appropriate. The brilliant reds, oranges, and yellows of autumn aren't all created in the fall. Yellow and orange pigments are present in leaves throughout the growing season, but are hidden by chlorophyll. Red pigments, however, are often produced in the fall as trees prepare for winter, especially during sunny days followed by cool nights. Next, early computer graphics and displays are responsible for the traditional cursor arrow. Early computer pioneer Douglas Engelbart's team intentionally tilted it at a 45-degree angle because a perfectly vertical arrow would have been difficult to display on the low-resolution computer screens of the 1960s. Modern screens no longer have that limitation, yet the angled pointer remains. It's another example of a design choice that outlived the technology that inspired it. And lastly, the White House has a hidden flower shop. Inside the White House complex is a full-time floral design shop. The florists create arrangements for state dinners, official ceremonies, holidays, and everyday events, often producing thousands of floral displays each year using flowers sourced from all around the country. Now go out and win that next trivia night or impress your coworkers today. You're with R.L. Terry. 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

0: In Guntersville, Mountain Valley Arts Council starts its fall concert series. 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
2: Hi, Bob Labby here. This week's Reeling in the Ears, we're going to have some beach music. That's right, we're going to shag with the best of them, the music out of Myrtle Beach. You'll hear from the Tams, Spiral Staircase, Dominoes, Johnny Rivers and the Drifters, and many more. You'll have chances to win tickets for Rodney Carrington, Doobie Brothers, Dwight Yoakam, Whistle Stop Barbecue, Vince Gill at the Opry, and the Billy Joel Tribute. That's Friday night, 9 p.m. for Reeling in the Ears.
3: Coming up next is the latest from Marketplace Tech, and I love how they always find such fascinating topics that exist at that intersection between the economy and technology, and today is of no exception. You're with R.L. Terry. 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

0: Is the Trump administration playing good cop, bad cop with the AI industry? From American Public Media, this is Marketplace Tech. I'm Megan McCarty-Carino.
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0: While the White House hosted tech luminaries this week to sign a voluntary agreement on AI safety standards, the Federal Trade Commission opened a broad investigation into AI labs over potential safety threats. Their products may pose for consumers. Here with more is Will Oremus,

0: responding to the calls for AI regulation was, look, we have laws on the books. We have consumer protection laws. We have laws around deceptive business practices. These are part of the charter of the FTC. We, you know, if these companies can't keep their product safe, we should go after them with those laws. And now we see that that is, in fact, what the FTC is looking into.
1: We've heard, you know, not just from Democrats, but also from, you know, folks who have a lot of influence with the Trump administration, like former White House AI czar David Sachs, NVIDIA CEO Jensen Huang, have articulated this very idea that we don't need, you know, new laws, we don't need new regulation to go after AI companies. We just need to enforce the, you know, the rules and make them liable for the harms that they may be, you know, perpetrating using existing laws.
0: Yeah, I think that's a valid perspective. I will say that in sort of the history of big tech, you know, which maybe has been around for 20 years or so in its current form, bodies like the FTC have not proven super effective, I think, in curbing their excesses. But it does make sense that we would look at existing laws to rein in the companies.
1: As part of this investigation, the government is expected to get, you know, a lot of internal records, testimony from executives. Actually, a lot of information about some of these breaches, you know, have been published by the companies. I wonder if they'll get a little bit more, you know, sketchy about that, given this new reality.
0: Yeah, I think they will. And I think that this is partly what Anthropic and OpenAI don't want, is for them to just be held individually accountable. Part of why they want collaboration and regulations, concepts like deceptive business practices or consumer harms are really fuzzy. It's hard, you know, it's harder for companies to know what exactly is going to cross that line. I think that's partly explains why they're looking for some more clarity.
1: That was Will Oremus at The Atlantic. This conversation was part of our Tech Week in Review segment. You can find it on our website, marketplace.org/techbites. Erica Soderstrom produced this episode. Jesus Alvarado also produces our show. Gary O'Keefe and Ming-Shin Chiguan are our engineers. Daisy Palacios is the supervising producer. Nancy Fargali is the executive producer. I'm Megan McCarty-Carino, and that's Marketplace Tech. This is APM.
2: Coming up next is Stardate, your daily insight into that for which to look in the night sky. You'll also learn the science, history, and folklore behind these objects. After Stardate is Soundbeat, your daily trip through the history of recorded sound. 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I'm R.L. 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
3: Stardate, October 2nd. Saturn is a superior planet. Among other things, it's the second largest and second heaviest planet in the solar system. Technically, though, what makes it superior is its location. It's the sixth planet from the Sun, so its orbit is outside Earth's orbit. Superior planets can line up opposite the Sun in our sky, a point known as opposition. And that's what Saturn is doing now. It'll reach that point early Sunday, so for a while, it'll be in the sky all night and shine brightest for the year. Only a few planets and stars will outshine it. A planet looks especially bright at opposition for a couple of reasons. For one thing, it's closest to Earth. Saturn, for example, will be about 100 million miles closer than average. Another reason is the viewing angle. At opposition, a planet is reflecting more sunlight directly toward Earth than at any other time. In effect, the planet is a more efficient mirror. We see the same effect with the moon. A full moon, which also is in a superior position, is about 6 times brighter than a half moon. The change in the moon's brightness is complicated by other factors, but the principle is the same. A superior moon puts in a superior show, just like the superior planet Saturn. Saturn is low in the east at nightfall. It looks like a bright star. It climbs high across the south during the night and is low in the west at dawn. And we have more skywatching tips and much more about our amazing universe in Stardate magazine. 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For the University of Texas at Austin MacDonald Observatory, I'm Billy Henry.

0: Is it live or is it Edison? You're on the Soundbeat. The opera house lights dim. The capacity crowd hushes. Then a voice. Yes, there it is. A high, bright soprano fills the air. But the real fun starts when the singing stops. You see, the year is 1919, and the crowd is taking part in an Edison tone test. Before the lights come back up, they're prompted to guess if what they heard was live or a diamond disc. Wax cylinders provided mankind the ability to reproduce sound. By 1912, though, Edison had clarity in mind when he developed the diamond disc. Grudgingly. Competitors had started producing flat records over a decade earlier, but Edison wasn't convinced. He produced both until 1929. In fact, many of the cylinders produced during this time, like this one, were dubs from diamond discs. That's a whole different level of stubborn. You've been listening to Love's Old Sweet Song, recorded by Marie Rapold in 1919. Soundbeat is produced at the Belfer Audio Archive, Syracuse University Library. I'm Brett Barry.
1: 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Terry. 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

0: You're listening to Tennessee Valley Mornings. I'm Jenny Burns, a producer at WLRH. In early 2025, WLRH partnered with StoryCorps to gather local stories in Huntsville, recorded in StoryCorps' mobile Airstream. Today, Joe Gertis sits down with his friend and co-worker, Becca Schmidt, to delve into their genealogy, with a special focus on Becca's remarkable family history.
1: I've got seven Civil War people that I know I'm a direct descendant of. And then going even further back, you can find dozens of Revolutionary War. What's interesting about that is some of them had been in the United States for 100 years, and then others, like, left. You can see the data where it's like they left right before, like, to come fight in the war. Left Ireland, left Scotland. So I don't know. I wish I could get in their heads. I wish we had more history about, like, why did you leave to fight in this war? But yes, so lots of war. Lots of war. So the Picketts, they had, I just learned this a few weeks ago, I want to say it was six brothers, and only two came home.
2: So died, killed in action.
1: Okay. One was at the famous prison in D.C. See, I should have had notes with me that everybody died at. But
2: I know the one you mean.
1: Yes.
2: Can't think of the name either.
1: And my grandmother, she talked about at the Pickett Farm in North Carolina, there was a stubbed leg and the sword, and it was in the corner of the attic, and it was haunted, and she was afraid of it. But that was her grandfather, you know, that was her grandfather. So just lots of cool history. Would love to know where the stub leg ended up in the family. Not with mine, clearly, or would
2: Maybe
1: I want that.
2: But it's in a museum somewhere.
1: Probably. Hopefully it's preserved. Gosh, the Pickett Farm's been gone for a while, but Duke bought the farm, and it is now part of the Duke University
2: Amazing.
1: Campus.
2: Yep. Quite a legacy.
1: Which we hate Duke. Just for the record, go Tar Heels.
2: We don't hate anyone.
1: No, we hate Duke. We hate Duke.
2: I'll leave my Auburn remarks to myself then. So there's more interesting things that you've told me over the past several months. What I want to focus in on is your granddad who played baseball. So tell us about his. He's a very athletic man, from what I understand. He played all sorts of different sports.
1: He did.
2: But played professional baseball.
1: Yes, he won most inspirational person in my life, for sure. What drove him was just his love of the game. He grew up in Raleigh-Durham. He was a Lloyd. Did not come from money. Grew up in poverty and picked up a bat on an American Legion team sometime in the 40s. You know, this was like right after or during World War II, which he has some great World War II stories. Then made a career out of it. So
2: he didn't pick up a baseball bat until he was an adult.
1: No, till he was like 12.
2: Like
1: middle school, he thinks.
2: Okay.
1: So he was born in 1933, and then Pearl Harbor happened, and he was still a pretty young child. But when I asked him on his deathbed, like, what do you remember of Pearl Harbor? He said that was a really foundational moment for him because Duke was in the championship that year. They were supposed to go to the Rose Bowl, which is in California. They thought that might be a target of Japanese bombs. So to keep it safe, they moved it to the East Coast and they got to play in Raleigh-Durham.
0: 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For Tennessee Valley Mornings, I'm Jenny Burns.
3: From around the world, these are the latest AP international news headlines. Russian aerial attacks forced the partial closure on Friday of three bridges over the Dnipro River in Kyiv, the Ukrainian capital's mayor says, in Moscow's latest effort to disrupt life in the city. The Indian airline pilot, who helped thwart an apparent attempt to crash a Fly Dubai flight, described on Friday how he fought for his life in the minutes after his co-pilot stabbed him and the plane began a steep descent. Congo's Ebola outbreak has now recorded more than 4,000 deaths as authorities struggle to contain the virus. The outbreak's the fastest growing one in history. India's cockroach youth movement is calling for the resignation of the chief election commissioner over controversial voter list revisions. The movement, which started online, forced the education minister to resign in July. The Mumbai rally on Friday aims to launch a new wave of demonstrations nationwide. I'm Charles de Ledesma.
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6: Archaeology enthusiast Dr. Rangar Klein of the University of Oklahoma will be giving two talks on religion and spirituality in the Roman and early Christian world, both on Monday, October 5th at UAH. His first talk is Roman Magic and the Defenses Against the Dark Arts in Morton Hall 130 at 11:20 a.m. That evening at 7:30 p.m., he will speak on pilgrimage souvenirs and sacred sites in Wilson 168. More information from the UH Art Department at 256-824-6114.
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4: Before you grab that rain jacket and galoshes for the weekend, you still may need those sunglasses this afternoon. Looking at mostly sunny skies today, a little bit chance of rain later on, a high 99, but it may feel like 100 in some places, and lows tonight are going to be pretty comfortable in the 70s, but the rain changes all of that. Cooler temperatures are ahead for next week. We have about a 50% chance of rain Saturday, but that increases to 70% as we go through Saturday into Sunday. So there's still room for some outdoor plans this weekend, but I'd build in a little flexibility because thunder may interrupt what you are doing. Well, you're listening to Tennessee Valley Mornings. You're with R.L. Terry. Coming up next is New Movie Friday, and I am reviewing the new Tom Cruise movie, Digger. Then your Tennessee Valley music update, followed by your community calendar. Then a word from the corner office with station manager Eric Bruckner thereafter. Then I'll be back to let you know what's coming up next hour on the show, so keep listening to 89.3 WLRH. And it's time for New Movie Friday. Today I am reviewing Digger, now in cinemas nationwide, starring Tom Cruise, written and directed by Alejandro Gonzalez Iñárritu. And unfortunately, this critic finds that Digger neither struck gold, uranium, nor oil. Digger is a clunky, obnoxious, lumbering, and heavy-handed satire that wants to confront corporate greed, willful ignorance, religion, and the politics of energy production. Those are all subjects worthy of serious and even provocative dramatic treatment. But rather than opening the door to constructive conversation, the screenplay too often settles for caricature. What could have been a fascinating exploration of energy production, responsible resource extraction, environmental consequences, and the competing interests surrounding those issues instead becomes a barrage of familiar arguments, some legitimate, others reduced to straw men. That is especially frustrating because a daring, bonkers, and wildly entertaining movie is clearly buried somewhere in this one. The cast is superb, though, at least as superb as anyone could be with the material they had been given. The problem is that these talented actors are essentially being fed junk food. Nearly every scene operates at some heightened level of mania, leaving little tonal contrast and almost no room for the characters or the audience to breathe. When everything is loud, nothing feels especially loud. The most impressive element is unquestionably the production design. Visually, Digger is frequently mesmerizing. The environments are strange, elaborate, and memorable. There are moments when the movie's appearance promises something far more imaginative than its screenplay ultimately delivers. It's a little bit of a backstage musical, backstage movie, behind the scenes making of. So, and that makes it particularly interesting. I love the mechanics that are here, the ideas that are here. They were just not executed very well. But beneath all that visual ambition is unfortunately a story that offers very little that feels surprising or new. At its worst, Digger feels less like a carefully constructed satire than a screenplay assembled from the most argumentative corners of social media, as though someone fed an artificial intelligence system years of keyboard warrior comments and asked it to build a movie around them. There are worthwhile ideas buried here. Too bad they didn't dig for those. Unfortunately, Digger spends so much time shouting about those ideas that it rarely discovers anything meaningful to say, save two moments. And I don't want to spoil those for you, but there are two brilliant moments in the movie. This one may be worth seeing for its striking production design and committed cast, but anyone hoping for a thoughtful satire may leave feeling as though the movie has excavated a very large hole and then forgotten about that for which it was even digging. And that's this week's New Movie Friday. Coming up next is your Tennessee Valley music update, so you can keep informed of the goings-on in the music community here in the Tennessee Valley.
8: 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I'm Lisa Chang, and this is your Tennessee Valley Music Update for the Tennessee Valley's live music scene. 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And on Saturday, October 3rd, you can find All Us Ions at Voodoo Lounge. 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
4: 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In Huntsville, Arts Huntsville offers its first Friday public art tour from 4:30 until 6. 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Bird on the Mountain welcomes the Halloween season with Spirits at the View from 5 until 8. The evening includes music from the Mathis Mountain Band, themed cocktails, and mocktails, with sunset views overlooking Huntsville. General admission is free, while the ghost hunting walks, reserved seating, and other special experiences require advance tickets. For more live music, the LaCroix perform with Stephen Dudash and Ariane Kapp at the Huntsville Traditional Music Association studio at Low Mill. The show begins at 6:30. Also at 6:30, Jim Parker's Songwriter Series returns to the Von Braun Center Playhouse. And the Huntsville Chamber Music Guild opens its Celebrity Concert Series with the Grammy-winning Pacifica Quartet. The performance begins at 7:30 at Trinity United Methodist Church. Remember that events can change or may require admission or registration, so always check with the event's website or social media pages for the most up-to-date information. Well, coming up next is the Composer's Datebook, followed by a word from the corner office with WLRH General Manager Eric Bruckner. Then I'll be back to let you know what's coming up next hour on the show. So keep the radio dial or digital tuner right here.
9: This is the Composer's Datebook for October 2nd. I'm John Burge. In 2001, to commemorate the 100th anniversary of the Nobel Prize, Gustavus Adolphus College in St. Peter, Minnesota, commissioned American composer Steve Heitzig to write a Nobel Symphony. In 1866, the Swedish engineer and scientist Alfred Nobel had invented dynamite. His patent helped him amass a great fortune, but he was troubled by the destructive power and potential misuse of his invention.

0: Nobel arranged that his estate would award annual prizes to those who made significant contributions to world peace. For his Nobel Symphony, Steve Heitzig set quotations from a variety of Nobel laureates, including Archbishop Desmond Tutu, Elie Wiesel, Martin Luther King Jr., and the Dalai Lama. Purely instrumental effects were employed to convey something of their ideas and ideals. For example, in a section honoring a 1997 winner of the Nobel Prize, the International Campaign to Ban Landmines, Heitzig scored an eerie march for a percussion ensemble consisting of hollow artificial limbs. The October 2, 2001 premiere of Steve Heitzig's Nobel Symphony came shortly after the tragic events of September 11th. Understandably, its message had a special resonance for the performers and audiences present at its first performance. Composer's Datebook is produced by APM, American Public Media, in collaboration with the American Composers Forum, reminding you that all music was once new.
1: This is From the Corner Office. I'm Eric Bruckner. Well, October is finally here, and after the spring break that we affectionately called September, we're now just going full steam ahead to the holidays. No easing into it, no gentle transition, just go! October means Halloween, then Thanksgiving, Christmas, New Year's, and somewhere in there, you're supposed to decorate the house, buy costumes, attend parties, make travel plans, buy presents, wrap the presents, remember that you forgot somebody, and somehow maintain a normal work schedule. And the best part is you're supposed to enjoy all of it. Because nothing says holiday spirit quite like realizing your calendar has suddenly filled up with things you don't even remember agreeing to. Now we're on the holiday express. Forget the express. We're on the bus from Speed. October is Keanu Reeves behind the wheel. November is Sandra Bullock looking increasingly concerned. And December is that bus going 50 miles an hour with no intention of slowing down. And just like in the movie, the minute you think you got everything under control, somebody throws another problem at you. That calendar that hangs on the inside of the pantry door. October, not too bad. November's getting full. December looks like a full-on glitter bomb went off. Christmas shopping, family gatherings, travel, work parties, school events, and somebody going, hey, we should do this again next year. Sure, Frank, we definitely should. Let's just survive this year first, because from here on out, it is full speed ahead. The holidays are coming, and apparently this bus is not slowing down.

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2: 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I'm your host, R.L. Terry. Coming up next is the Marketplace Morning Report, followed by more Tennessee Valley Mornings, where we'll look at the value of a blank space on the calendar. Then Marsha Ahrens brings you a story on the upcoming Snake Run and Ride Skateboarding Challenge event being held at John Hunt Park. All that and more coming up next hour, so keep the radio dial right here.

0: The federal government's monthly snapshot of the labor market, and some folks who left the federal government because of DOGE cuts are still trying to find their way.
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0: From Marketplace in Washington, I'm Kimberly Adams. The latest monthly federal jobs report just landed. 29,000 jobs were added in September, bringing the unemployment rate up to 4.2%. For more context on the report, I'm joined by Julia Coronado, founder and president of Macro Policy Perspectives. Good morning, Julia.
2: Good morning.
0: Analysts were expecting upwards of 80,000 jobs to be added. We only got 29, and we saw the unemployment rate tick up a bit. What does this tell you about where we are in the labor market?
2: It still looks like a pretty decent labor market. Remember that August was a huge upside surprise, and one of the swing factors is state and local governments, which shed 17,000 workers this month after adding 44,000 in August. So that reflects teacher hiring season. That's just some volatility. On average, we're adding about 50,000 jobs a month over the last 3 months. That's pretty solid.
0: Any particular sectors that jumped out to you?
2: Well, we are starting to see the impact of data center building in construction hiring and manufacturing jobs. Those have been positive for several months after being a drag on the employment situation over the last couple of years.
0: Wage growth was kind of meh, up just 0.1%. What's holding back wage increases?
2: Well, there is a sort of weak rotation in the drivers of hiring. So we're losing a lot of professional service sector jobs and adding lower wage construction jobs. And that is, seems to be weighing on the wage growth run rate at a time when inflation is actually not slowing down very much. So that does squeeze consumer purchasing power.
0: Julia Coronado is founder and president of Macro Policy Perspectives. Thank you, Julia.
2: My pleasure.
0: Let's do the numbers. Dow, S&P, and NASDAQ futures are up in the 0.8% to 1.1% range, with the Dow future up 430 points. The 10-year Treasury yield is down at 5.18%. And checking oil prices, Brent crude is down 3.7%, trading at $89.41 a barrel. West Texas Intermediate crude is down 2.8% at $99.55 a barrel.
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0: In 2025, the unofficial Department of Government Efficiency, led by Elon Musk, began slashing budgets across government agencies. One of the agencies significantly affected was the National Institute of Health. There were layoffs, funding cuts, and frozen grants that left the scientific research community startled and looking for answers. That leads us to the next installment in our series, Clocked Out.
3: My name is Montrose Fell. I'm from Bethesda, Maryland. I'm 22 years old. I am moving out of the biotechnology industry and pursuing international relocation to Canada. So I started the year and was recruited in January. I worked for that company for about 6 months when I was laid off with no notice. I was really shocked at the time that I received my layoff notice. I got it on the last day of a paid vacation, and I just felt like immediately like like I was scrambling to try and figure out what I was going to do next. This industry's proximity to NIH and the DOGE staffing cuts that took place that really flooded the market with overqualified people, and then people were kind of shut out from jobs that they would have otherwise been able to do. I made the decision not to look for a new job and to pursue other goals that I had. So I wanted to go into something that was more aligned with conservation biology, and I felt that the current scientific climate in the United States was not one that I felt like I would thrive in that career. I think a lot of Americans like the idea of moving to Canada, and I didn't want to bank so much on the systems changing or being able to be rebuilt quickly. So right now, a lot of what I've been doing is planning my relocation. I felt a bit self-conscious talking to my friends when they ask me about how my life is going, because they all have jobs or are full-time students right now. And right now I am doing neither. I will start school next fall, and I'm planning on taking a gap year to travel. Given that I felt that my first career choice sort of came from a place of idealism at the time, I sometimes worry that I'm doing that again. But knowing that I've done it once, it's also made me more confident that if I need to pivot again in the future, I can. And that's something that I think I've really carried over as a student of the pandemic and graduating into a time that was so tumultuous for the world.
0: Montrose Fell, currently in Bethesda, Maryland, soon to be in Canada. If you've left the workforce or you're just thinking about it, let us know at marketplace.org/clockedout. Our executive producer is Nancy Fargali. Our digital team includes Antoinette Brock, Emily McCune, and Dylan Miettinen. Our engineers are Sam Keenan and David Schreck. And in Washington, I'm Kimberly Adams with the Marketplace Morning Report. 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
6: Good morning, Tennessee Valley. It's Friday, the 2nd of October, and welcome to Tennessee Valley Mornings. I'm your host, R.L. Terry. Coming up, there's something wonderfully satisfying about occasionally being able to answer nothing. No reservations, no appointments, no itinerary. We'll consider why leisure we've programmed isn't quite the same thing as genuinely open time. Also ahead, local skateboarders are invited to showcase their best moves at the 2026 Snake Run and Ride Challenge being held at the Getaway Skate Park in John Hunt Park. Marsha Ahrens brings you more on that story. Then learn about film and digital photography with Alex Hall as she speaks with local photographer Chris Baker with the Huntsville Photographic Society. These stories and more coming up this hour, so keep listening, because a story or conversation you hear may be a conversation starter with someone else later. Your news is next.
7: BBC News with Moira Alderson. Fires have damaged at least three colleges in the French capital as protests against poor learning conditions show no signs of abating. The French government has condemned what it's calling urban violence and accused the hard left of inciting the unrest. But it's admitted that some of the students' grievances are legitimate. Hugh Schofield is in Paris.
8: It's true that, you know, there's not enough money to supply everything they want. There are plenty of gaps in the timetable where teachers don't turn up, can't be replaced. There are too many people in the classrooms and so on. But I think one has to keep this in a kind of perspective too. France is, in general, a very lucky country when it comes to investment education. It's certainly not languishing at the bottom of the European tables as a when it comes to money, it's near the top of them. So it's a lot to do with expectations, what children think and teenagers think they should have and aren't getting. And the other point is, of course, that there is no money in the state coffers anyway because the country is so incredibly indebted.
7: The Indian pilot of the Fly Dubai plane, who was stabbed by his co-pilot and opened the cockpit door to let people in, has said he was determined not to let others die. Smit Macha spoke from his hospital bed in a video call with India's Prime Minister Narendra Modi, who praised his courage. John Donison is in Jerusalem.
9: The Israeli Prime Minister has already said that he, along with the passengers who helped subdue the other pilot, basically prevented another 9/11 from happening. He was in that cockpit. He was covered in blood. He'd clearly been stabbed several times. But he had the presence of mind to get that door open, to release the catch. Because, of course, after all the changes that were made to aircraft after September the 11th, 25 years ago, it is incredibly difficult for passengers to get inside the cockpit. He presumably knew that, and then he took action to get that door open.
7: Fierce fighting is continuing in southwestern Yemen between the Iran-aligned Houthis and the Saudi-backed forces of the internationally recognised government. Around 80 fighters are believed to have been killed over the past day, Yolande Nell reports.
10: Fighting is raging on several fronts around the strategically important city of Taiz, including in the highlands overlooking the Red Sea coast, where the Houthis have recently advanced. Seizing Taiz would give the Houthis full control over the country's north. Earlier, the military spokesperson for Yemen's internationally recognized government said warplanes had carried out more than 20 airstrikes in this area targeting the Houthis over 3 hours. The UN says about 150,000 people have been displaced by renewed fighting in the past 3 months.
7: Police in the Indian capital Delhi have detained hundreds of protesters attempting to gather for a demonstration calling for the resignation of the country's Elections Commission chief. The protest has prompted a huge police response, with several metro stations closed and an internet shutdown reported. BBC News. The African Union has called on Ethiopia, Eritrea and Egypt to exercise restraint and refrain from actions that could further undermine regional stability. It comes after Ethiopia and Eritrea broke off diplomatic ties, with each accusing the other of fueling internal conflicts as fighting continues in Ethiopia's Tigray region. In a tit-for-tat move, Egypt and Ethiopia have also expelled one diplomat each. The EU says it's ready for collective action with the International Energy Agency on fuel stocks as prices continue to rise and the bloc faces growing pressure from the US. The EU said it fully rejected the threat made by Washington to ban diesel exports unless the bloc released more of its own stocks. Theo Leggett is our international business correspondent.
11: Both petrol and diesel have seen significant price increases since the conflict in the Middle East erupted in late February. That's partly a direct response to higher crude oil prices. Supplies of diesel all over the world are under pressure and demand is high. If the United States were to introduce an export ban, analysts believe prices would go higher still. EU officials held talks yesterday about possibly releasing fuel from strategic reserves if necessary. However, the government insists there's currently no risk of a shortage of supply.
7: Brazil's president Luiz Inácio Lula da Silva and his election rival Flávio Bolsonaro are ramping up their campaigning efforts in the country's southeast ahead of what's expected to be an extremely close vote in the presidential election this Sunday. An opinion poll released on Thursday suggests President Lula would receive 47% of the vote compared with 45% for Mr. Bolsonaro. The English football club Manchester City have filed an appeal against an independent commission's ruling that found them guilty of serious breaches of the Premier League's financial rules. The club is seeking to overturn the verdict and avoid potentially severe sanctions that could have widespread repercussions. BBC News.
6: Now for your Tennessee Valley news update. Decatur will become home to Alabama's first statewide artificial intelligence accelerator. The Singing River Trail and Generator are partnering on the program, which will provide selected startup companies with investment mentoring and other resources. Organizers say Decatur was selected in part because of its proximity to Huntsville's technology sector and the Tennessee Valley's growing advanced manufacturing economy. Researchers and students at UAH have completed a three-year international effort to develop autonomous drones for disaster response. UAH was one of four university teams in NATO's final Sapience competition in the Netherlands. The challenge required multiple drones to search a simulated disaster area, locate survivors, and determine the urgency of their needs without GPS or human intervention. Alabama officials are warning consumers about illegal kratom products that may be sold without clearly identifying what's inside. Kratom is a controlled substance in Alabama. The Alabama Law Enforcement Agency says an operation launched in May resulted in 83 search warrants and the seizure of nearly 123,000 doses of illegal kratom products. Officials say the same products have been marketed as beverages or shots promoting relaxation or energy. UAH will waive application fees next week as part of Alabama Free App Week. From Monday through Friday, the undergraduate and graduate applicants can submit their applications to the university without paying an application fee. The statewide initiative is intended to encourage prospective students to explore Alabama colleges and universities. And finally this morning, UAH is preparing to welcome internationally known autism advocate and animal behavior expert Dr. Temple Grandin to Huntsville next week. Grandin will present Autism the Way I See It next Thursday evening at the Charger Union Theater. The program is geared toward parents, educators, therapists, and caregivers and will include a question and answer session. You're listening to Tennessee Valley Mornings. Taking a look at your weather as you get your Friday going. You may want to plan for a bunch of different weather over the next several days. You're going to have hot and sunny today. It's going to be still hot, but rainy tomorrow. Looks like a lot of rain on Sunday. Then a bit of a cool down on Monday. Getting a bunch of seasons all in one weekend, it seems. Today's high is 99, but it may feel as hot as 100 in some places. Tonight, lows in the 70s. And that heat index is going to be a bit pesky, but the rain may take care of that. For the weekend, you may want to consider some backup plans in case you had some events planned outside. It's kind of a toss-up right now, so just be prepared that you may need to pivot and take your plans inside. Monday, the sunshine's returning, but the high is going to be in the low 80s. So much cooler outside, feeling a bit more like spooky season. Well, you're listening to Tennessee Valley Mornings. You're with R.L. Terry. Coming up in about 7 minutes, Marsha Ahrens brings you a story on the upcoming Snake Run and Ride event being held at John Hunt Park at Getaway Skate Park. But before today's feature stories, we become so good at planning our free time that sometimes even relaxation comes with a schedule. We're going to look at why an empty square on the calendar isn't necessarily wasted time and what can happen when we let the day decide what comes next. And that's coming up next here on 89.3 WLRH.

What are you doing tomorrow? What are you doing Sunday? It's an innocent enough question, but for many, there is something wonderfully satisfying about occasionally being able to answer nothing. Not nothing yet, not nothing until three, just nothing. No reservations, no appointment, no tickets, no list of errands, no carefully constructed itinerary designed to ensure that our leisure time is used with maximum efficiency. Just an open square on the calendar. And those can be surprisingly difficult to find anymore these days. Now, I don't know about you, but me, I love having a full schedule. I will look for things to do recreationally, people to visit, something to accomplish around the house, new recipe to bake or cook, if I'm staring at an empty weekend. Now, many people, including myself, have become very good at scheduling our free time, as I just described. I've joked on the show before about how I appreciate that Star Trek's Seven of Nine once scheduled unscheduled fun on an itinerary, because that's totally me. But I venture to say that a significant number of people aren't quite as rigid as am I. Still, the modern life looks a lot like a giant schedule for many people. Dinner at 7, movie at 9, farmer's market Saturday morning, brunch Sunday, meet someone for coffee, drive somewhere for the afternoon. None of those things are bad. In fact, they're often the things to which we most look forward each week. We've talked before on the show about the pleasure of anticipation and how having something good waiting for us later in the week can give the week shape. But there's a difference between leisure we've planned and genuinely open time. Planned leisure still asks something of us. We have to be somewhere at a particular time. We may need to get dressed, drive across town, find and pay for parking, meet someone, make a reservation, in hopes that the restaurant knows how to keep the reservation. And if you remember that episode of Seinfeld, you're probably chuckling right about now. But if we aren't careful, we can become so efficient at planning our relaxation that relaxation starts looking suspiciously like another assignment. That's why I think we occasionally need a day with no particular expectations attached to it. And I did that this past weekend. I didn't have anything scheduled on Saturday, and so I spent the day doing a little bit of yard work, putting up the rest of my Halloween decorations, playing with my dog Fizzgig, and it was kind of nice. The only thing I had for myself was waiting at the end of the day when I watched Svengoolie with my mom. An unscheduled day might turn out to be quite active, as I just described. Yeah, I mean, you may wake up and decide to go somewhere, do something in the yard, start a book, take a drive, cook something complicated, wander through the stores. I mean, you can do a lot of things, but you're starting with a blank canvas. Yeah, maybe you decide to finally tackle a little project that you've kept putting off. The difference is you didn't promise the day any of those things in advance. You got to wake up, got to see how you feel, look outside, and then decide. That's a small freedom, but perhaps an increasingly unusual one. Our calendars are useful because they give time structure, but structure can quietly expand until every available space seems to need a purpose. Even our hobbies can acquire goals. Book to finish, miles to run, places to visit, shows to watch, projects to complete. Suddenly, leisure has metrics. Did I make good use of my weekend? Did I accomplish enough? Did I go anywhere interesting? Do I have anything to show for those days? Maybe that's the wrong question. Perhaps, occasionally, the weekend doesn't need to produce anything. Open time has a value precisely because we haven't decided that for which we are going to use it. And that creates room for spontaneity. You can follow your curiosity, stay somewhere longer than expected, change your mind, do absolutely nothing for an hour without worrying that you're now behind schedule. And perhaps most importantly, you can notice what you actually want to do rather than automatically moving to the next thing you already decided you have to do, which is different from procrastination. Procrastination is avoiding something we've decided needs doing. An unscheduled day is deliberately deciding. Nothing needs doing today, at least nothing that can't wait.
Of course, not everyone has the luxury of an entirely open day very often. Work, children, youth sports, family responsibilities, other household obligations. Life doesn't disappear simply because we've decided that we want an empty day on the calendar. But maybe the principle can become smaller. An unscheduled afternoon, a Saturday morning, 2 hours without deciding beforehand how they must be spent. Maybe the lesson here is that our lives need these occasional open squares on the calendar with absolutely nothing written inside of them. Not because we've forgotten to plan something, not because we're wasting the day, but because every once in a while, it's nice to let the day tell us what we're doing and enjoy that little bit of freedom.

If you're just joining us, you're listening to Tennessee Valley Mornings. I'm R.L. Terry. Coming up next, Marsha Ahrens brings you a story on the upcoming Snake Run and Ride Skateboard Challenge event, which is in collaboration with the Skate Park Project. Later, learn more about film and digital photography with Alex Hall when she sits down with Chris Baker with the Huntsville Photographic Society. Keep listening to Tennessee Valley Mornings.

0: I'm Alex Hall, host of WLRH's Curiosity Squad. A new economic impact study says Huntsville's Hudson Alpha Institute for Biotechnology generated more than $1.27 billion in economic impact over the last 3 years. Since Hudson Alpha was founded nearly 20 years ago, that cumulative impact has reached about $5.5 billion. Dylan Fritz is Hudson Alpha's Vice President for Innovation and Economic Development. I asked him how an organization of around 2,000 employees can be such a large economic engine.
1: The biggest driver here are the resident companies on our campus. And so this is where I mentioned previously, we have over 50 companies on our campus. You know, everything from two guys and an idea and a workstation all the way to a global headquarters for a CRO, really doing unbelievable work in terms of working with pharma companies and other life science ventures. So we really run the gamut in terms of the types of companies, the flavors of the companies, and the size of those companies. So really, they're the big driver for this economic impact number, because they're the ones that are really hiring individuals. They're the ones that are bringing in additional investment. And that kind of just bellows out to this huge impact that we've seen.
0: You've started to expand your model. You have Hudson Alpha Wiregrass. Tell me a bit about that.
1: Yeah, so this is super exciting. So we cut the ribbon on Hudson Alpha Wiregrass in March of this year. And so that's taking kind of the blueprint of Hudson Alpha, the research, education, and economic development, and transplanting it down in Dothan, Alabama, and being sure that it's intentional and wiregrassed. You know, so the focal areas down in Dothan are going to be more ag tech, animal health, rural health. And those are the types of research programs and startup companies that we're recruiting down there in the Wiregrass.
0: Do you see expansion in how Hudson Alpha is working with the local education community to be building this workforce?
1: Yeah, you know, and this is probably one of our strongest mission areas is educational outreach. So, you know, we have a strong team that goes out and helps to provide courses and experiential learning from kindergarten all the way up to postgraduate and beyond. We have formal programs like BioTrain, which is an internship program for college students where they come for several weeks during the summer and get assigned either a department within Hudson Alpha or one of our resident companies to work with them on really cool projects. And so we have dozens of trainees coming to the campus in the summer for these BioTrain programs. But we are looking to expand that. You know, in my area of innovation and economic development, I would love to see more entrepreneurial training. And so we're going to be kicking off some more workshops and boot camps and other kind of training activities around entrepreneurship.
0: Is there one thing that you think the residents of Huntsville don't understand about Hudson Alpha that you'd like to tell them?
1: Half of our researchers are on the human health side, and the other half are on the plant side. But both using genomics as their kind of common denominator. The big thing that I would love for the general public to understand is we really are, you know, pushing to make impact across the life sciences. You know, it's not just in Alzheimer's, it's not just in, you know, cancer, but it's also in how do we protect crops from stress and disease? How do we grow better peanuts? How do we improve yields in other crop plants? Or how do we utilize certain crops or plants as a biomaterial? That's a big focus of our NSF award that we just received. How do we use these grasses that are considered weeds? How do we use them as a feedstock for materials that could be used for the auto industry as doors or dashboards or the packaging industry? So really cool stuff that we're doing that, you know, may not be as neat and sexy as finding a new drug for a disease, but, you know, very impactful otherwise. We started just as a single building. You know, our founders, Jim Hudson and Lonnie McMillan, they had this vision. You know, what if you bring together investigators doing high risk, high reward research? What if you made a home for startups and other biotech companies to be there? We need education. Let's launch an educational outreach program. What if we merge all these together? How do you have these, you know, collisions of brilliance that'll then nurture these amazing ideas? That was the genesis of this growth that we're seeing now.
0: Where do you see the development of the campus going if this economic impact is being primarily driven by this ecosystem that you've created? And obviously adding more to that is potentially going to increase that impact. How do you see that developing?
1: So I've been here for a year, and over the past year, I've seen just unbelievable growth and momentum in Huntsville in North Alabama. And so I think for me, you know, our prior growth has been organic. But over the past year, you know, we have Eli Lilly announcing that they're going to be building a biomanufacturing site. And one of their reasons for choosing Huntsville was the Hudson Alpha ecosystem. So while they're not going to be on our campus, they're going to be neighbors to us. And so that That's going to help bring additional gravity to North Alabama, to Hudson Alpha. The previous reports are exciting, but the future is what's even more exciting because, you know, when we look at, you know, 2026 to 2029, what's going on down on the Wiregrass, you know, with the launch of Lilly, with Glaukos, which is a huge global R&D company for eye therapeutics. They just broke ground on our campus recently. So we're having all these amazing things happen. And yeah, so to see this growth and this intentional growth is going to be really exciting.
0: The economic impact study looked at Hudson Alpha and its resident companies between 2023 and 2025. The Institute says they generated more than $1.27 billion in economic activity during that period, and that biotech in North Alabama is set to continue to grow rapidly. For WLRH, I'm Alex Hall.
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3: 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Terry. Coming up next is the Engines of Our Ingenuity, where they are always interested in how inventive minds work, followed by your weekly update from the Huntsville-Madison County Public Library, where Lainey Fox keeps you informed of some of the library's program offerings over the next week. 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
5: Today, thoughts on books and learning. The University of Houston's College of Engineering presents this series about the machines that make our civilization run and the people whose ingenuity created them. As I haunt old bookstores, I see more and more of an almost secret 19th century literature. That century began with the invention of new fast presses and new means for making cheap paper. The result was the creation of a whole array of inexpensive textbooks. These books were not particularly durable, and they were heavily used. Copies that survive are usually in poor condition. High-end booksellers won't touch them, and few libraries want textbooks in any case. They are the Ishmaels of the book world. Yet this literature, more than any other of the period, redirected civilization. Any energy young person could gain book learning, and so many did. Here in America, this new wave of inexpensive books was followed by a second major step toward creating an educated public. That was the creation of a system of free state universities under the Morrill Act of 1862. But the books came first. America was built on cheap textbooks. Here are two, one British, one American, that underscore the situation. Both deal with what we call physics. The British one, Theoretical Mechanics, was in its fourth edition by 1894. It serves students preparing for a national exam in mechanics. The American book on natural philosophy first appeared in 1871. It is a remarkably complete, accurate, and clear discussion of essential physical processes aimed at high school level readers. The illustrations are lush and inviting. The time frame of the American book is disconcerting. A covered wagon lurching on a dirt road illustrates centers of gravity. A pioneer bending to drink water from a lake illustrates optical distortion. This book was still being reissued at the end of the 19th century, and we wonder when this particular one was printed. It explains the new telephones and phonographs along with Watt's engines. It reflects a country that is finding and defining itself. The British book stands in marked contrast. It's written for students who've already been to college. One quarter of the book is devoted to example questions. The author finds matters of dimensions and units to be confusing, and he shares his confusion with his readers. The joy seems to have gone out of the subject. This, after all, is really about examinations. It's not about physics. The author of the American book, Leroy Cooley, was a product of the New York Normal School and Union College. He wrote this book while he taught at various normal schools and seminaries. Then, in 1874, the new Vassar College for Women called 41-year-old Cooley to be chair of its physics and chemistry department. For now, a full college education was opening to women as well. We were a glorious tabula rasa in those days, and learning was a wide-open enterprise. Do you want to know who

0: We were in the 19th century? Well, then seek out these old books, for America was a learned country long before it was an educated country. I'm John Leinhardt at the University of Houston, where we're interested in the way inventive minds work.
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3: 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If you are a puzzling whiz, we invite you to grab a team of four and join us at the Downtown Huntsville Public Library for a speed puzzling event. Teams will compete to assemble identical 500-piece puzzles the quickest, and multiple rounds will continue through October until the championship final takes place on November 10th. The winning team of each round will win a prize, and a grand prize will be given to the champions. 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And lastly, Game On at the Library is hosted by the South Huntsville Public Library on October 8th at 5 p.m. If you are new to Huntsville or just looking to connect with a new community, this is a perfect event for you. 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
4: This is your daily Civic Roundup. I'm Bob Nance. During the Reconstruction period in the South after the Civil War, newly freed African Americans were given the right to vote by the 14th Amendment. In an April election of 1868, voter participation was estimated to be near 80% of all registered voters in the South, and some estimates put black voter participation at more than 90%. After the election in Georgia, 33 former slaves were elected to be state legislators and arrived in Atlanta, the new provisional capital, to be part of the new state legislature. These new legislators, 3 members of the Senate and 30 members of the State House of Representatives, soon became known as the Original 33. One of the first orders of business by the primarily white legislature in July was to expel every single one of these new legislators from the State House, declaring that the new Georgia Constitution granted black citizens a right to vote, but there was no clause in that same Constitution that gave them the right to hold office. When local military leaders leading construction in Georgia failed to intervene, the U.S. Congress passed the Georgia Reconstruction Act in 1869, which authorized the military occupation of the state to ensure that the original 33 were seated. It took another year for the original 33 to take their seats, but in 1870, the original 33 were seated and served their constituents for the first time. There are 33 days left until the general election on November 3rd. Take the time between now and then to call your family, friends, and neighbors to find out if anyone needs a ride. There are 4 constitutional amendments being voted on in Alabama on this general election. The 4th proposed amendment mandates that all kindergarten through 12th grade public school systems in Alabama must broadcast performance of the national anthem every week. The recording must be one available in the Library of Congress or performed locally by a school-related group such as a band or choir using sheet music also cataloged in the Library of Congress. The performance must be limited to the first stanza. Here is the 4th stanza. Oh, thus be it ever when free men shall stand between their loved home and the war's desolation. Blessed with victory and peace, may the heaven-rescued land praise the power that hath made and preserved us a nation. Then conquer we must when our cause it is just, and this be our motto, in God is our trust. And the star-spangled banner in triumph shall wave o'er the land of the free and the home of the brave. This has been your daily Civic Roundup for WLRH News. I'm Bob Nance.
5: Crop tops, capris, and cigarettes? Not cool. This is Sandra Tsinglo with the lowdown on science. How can we stop teens from smoking? Social engineering, of course. Dr. Chung Wang and team at UC Irvine examined anti-smoking interventions in 2 high schools. They compared 2 types of social networks, or friend group types. One group with many close bonds, another with more connections across students. They tested the intervention on the most popular kids in each friend group. And in both network types, targeting 10 to 30% of popular kids maximized smoking reductions. Influential students created an anti-smoking trend that pervaded the social network. And that's how we make smoking so 5 minutes ago. Like skinny jeans.
6: I'm Marcela Sanchez with an AP News Minute. American employers added far fewer jobs last month than expected. AP Washington correspondent Sagar Magani reports today's jobs report is the last one before the midterm elections.
7: American employers added just 29,000 jobs in September, about a third of what analysts predicted, and more than 100,000 fewer than in August. The unemployment rate rose to 4.2%. Layoffs remain low, but job seekers are struggling to find work. As the midterms approach, President Trump's been trying to tout a strong economy on his watch.
8: We're doing great, but I can't get the word out.
7: An AP Nork Center for Public Affairs research poll finds only about a quarter of American adults approve of his overall economic handling, and consumer confidence this month hit the lowest level in more than a decade. Sagar Magani, Washington.
6: And I'm Marcela Sanchez.
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2: And one more look at the weather during Tennessee Valley Mornings as you make your plans for the day. Some of you may be taking off for fall break. Others are staying around here. If you're staying around here, today is going to be hot and sunny, feeling a lot more like summer than spooky season. High of 99, may feel like 100 in some places with that heat index. And lows tonight in the 70s. The rain is going to be moving in mostly tomorrow, but we may get some stray showers and thunderstorms later on tonight, and then the rain just increases the rest of the weekend. So if you are staying around here and you have plans for the weekend, may want to have some backup plans. But it's sunny today, and looks like the sun's returning on Monday, but it's going to be a lot cooler outside, feeling much more like spooky season. Highs in the low 80s and lows in the upper 50s in some places. So it's going to be a lot cooler next week. Well, you're listening to Tennessee Valley Mornings. You're with R.L. Terry. Coming up next, grab your camera and learn more about film and digital photography with photographer Chris Baker, a member of the Huntsville Photographic Society, when he speaks with Alex Hall. That's coming up next on 89.3 WLRH.
13: I'm Alex Hall, host of WLRH's Curiosity Squad, and I talked with Chris Baker, president of the Huntsville Photographic Society, about the state of photography today.
14: The tool doesn't limit you anymore. It's really teaching people to see the image first and understand this is what the camera is capable of so much. So you kind of have to teach them, you got to teach them their exposure triangle and then understanding what the subject is. It sounds trivial, but I tell the students all the time, identify the subject first, and what is it you're trying to control in the image? Are you controlling motion? If it's motion, then we're talking shutter speed. Are we trying to control depth of field? Then we're talking aperture. Because the tools are so good, you know, we have auto modes, and they just think, well, I'll just put it on auto and I'll get these images. But the camera doesn't know what you really want. The camera's good, but it's not that good. I mean, you're teaching them the camera, but you really got to teach them, kind of pre-visualize what it is they're trying to do.
13: It's interesting what you say, Chris, that a lot of what you're doing is helping people understand when to take it off the auto mode and when to start to see and not just rely on the fact that they've bought a $1,000 camera and that means that all their pictures are going to be fantastic.
14: Correct. Yeah, I preach that all the time, that all the cameras, when anyone asks me, what camera should I buy? I mean, all the name brands are good. You can't go wrong with a camera. It gets in specifically, I ask them, what do you want to shoot and what is your budget? I mean, obviously budget is a big factor, but you can shoot all genres of photography. You don't have to have the most expensive camera. Most expensive cameras have certain capabilities. If you're going to do, you know, professional sports photography, you know, you're going to need some really good autofocus cameras. But for the most part, you want to do landscape, you want to do street photography, you want to do portraits. All your cameras can do that. Mm-hmm. It's a little bit of know-how, understanding how the camera thinks, to get that image you want.
13: Do you think we lose something by not having the image be so physical anymore?
14: Yeah, absolutely. I am a digital photographer. I did not start with film, so I did not appreciate the film age or the developing process. So I started with digital. So I'm maybe a newer generation photographer. I appreciate the old ways, but I've just never gotten into it. But as a digital photographer, yes, you build up this huge library of digital files, and you quickly discover there's only so much of an outlet for those files. But then when you get something you really like, there's nothing like printing it and hanging it on your wall and getting to stare at it every day versus it sitting on your screen. Mm-hmm. And we hear this from, you know, at the Photographic Society. We have our judges come in every month, professionals from the community come in and critique our photos. And invariably, they will all say the same thing. You got to print your stuff. There's nothing like printing. And that's even a whole process. You would think today, well, we just have a file. Just hit the print button or send it off to a lab. There's a big difference between what you see on your monitor and what you get out.
13: Is there something, Chris, that you say to people who, you know, will kind of say, oh, I've only got an iPhone, I've only got a camera on my phone, you know, I can't do photography. Like, how do you encourage them?
14: My 101 class, I teach a photography 101 class, and I spend exactly half the class talking about composition. And this is where I tell them right up front, this has nothing to do with the camera you own. You can make amazing images if you understand some basic artistic compositional rules or understand a little bit of color theory. So this is where it divorces you from thinking you're limited by your equipment and focusing on the subject and just realizing, yeah, maybe a phone has some limiting factors to it, but the phone cameras are so great now because it's portable. It's what's the famous quote? I can't remember the gentleman who said it, but the best camera is the one that you have with you. That's where I don't have to have my large camera and all my lenses with me. If I see a scene developing and you've got that artistic eye that you develop, you might have your phone handy. And if you understand some basic principles, you can make art out of anything. That's where I try to preach. Don't get too caught up in the gear. I know a lot of photographers. I mean, that's a natural thing, I think, in photography is to get caught up. I need the latest gear. I need the biggest and best lenses. But once you understand that, all that equipment doesn't guarantee you anything. Unfortunately, some people learn that by experience, but in the end, it's really trying to help them understand the composition, the color, the subject, the lighting, the time of day you're shooting. Those contribute more to the ultimate image than just the gear does.
13: What would you be telling somebody to do over the next month to get better at photography?
14: One of the things that I find, at least with some of the newer folks that I've been teaching, is they get a little stuck in doing a lot of research, doing a lot of Google searching, and it's not bad to get your inspiration, but nothing beats practice. And I tell people all the time, you know, I'm doing these presentations for you, and you're seeing my best work, but you're seeing the top 1% of what I produce. You're not seeing the 99% of the pictures that I throw away or I don't even edit because they're not good enough. It's a matter of just shooting every day. And you said, you know, what do you do to start? It's literally getting out and just taking pictures of something.
13: The Huntsville Photographic Society meets on the second and fourth Mondays of every month at Gigaparts on University Drive in Huntsville. You can find out more at hpsphoto.org. I'm Alex Hall for WLRH.
15: Is film photography dead? Not so fast. I'm Dr. Lynn Pascarella, president of the American Association of Colleges and Universities. And today on the Academic Minute, Rotem Rosenthal, lecturer in critical studies at the Roski School of Art and Design at the University of Southern California, explores the unlikely rebirth of this photographic medium.
16: It wasn't too long ago that analog photography was declared all but dead. Digital cameras had taken over nearly all areas of photographic production. Film industry titans like Polaroid and Kodak had shrunk dramatically. Darkrooms shuttered at high schools and college campuses across the country were replaced by digital labs. For most people, the spirit of analog photography was mainly channeled through Instagram filters. But within the past 5 years, younger people have been increasingly drawn back to the darkroom. Gen Z is resurrecting analog photography. In 2025, 35% of the 42 million active film camera users worldwide were reported to be between the ages of 18 and 30. The photography journal Petapixel announced 2024 as film's best year in decades, as major brands have introduced new cameras in response to renewed demand and revived classic models. In my work as a historian of photography, I'll often ask my students about how they take photos. This year, for the first time, they discussed printing photos, mounting them, or crafting photo albums. They now write letters, send postcards. The inaugural festival AnalogCon that we organized this year at the Los Angeles Center of Photography showed how analog photography as a practice, ritual, and community is flourishing. This move goes beyond nostalgia. It's hard to yearn for an analog world you never knew. If anything, it's postalgic, a deliberate and conscious insistence on a relationship with past technology and media that rejects algorithmic feeds and the alienation of social media. They might find them online, but they practice them IRL, opting for tangible cultural objects and perhaps a healthier relationships with peers and visual culture.
15: That was Rotem Rosenthal of the University of Southern California. You can find this, other segments, and more information about the professors at academicminute.org.
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19: You've been listening to Tennessee Valley Mornings. Coming up next is Marketplace, followed by Morning Blend with Mike Healy. Yes, he is back in studio beginning at 9 o'clock, and I know he'll have a fantastic selection of music for you on this Friday. For Tennessee Valley Mornings, I'm R.L. Terry. 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
20: From Marketplace in Washington, I'm Kimberly Adams. The latest federal monthly jobs report is out this morning. We added 29,000 jobs in September. Analysts were expecting 84,000 jobs. The unemployment rate is up slightly to 4.2%. Joining me now for more on the report is Christopher Lowe of FHN Financial. Chris, were there other surprises in this report?
22: Yeah, it missed by a lot. Not only was the headline number weaker than expected in September, but there was also a big downward revision to July and August, meaning on net, we actually lost jobs.
20: We also got some data in here about labor force participation rates in terms of who among working age adults are actually working. What did we learn there?
22: Well, in general, the labor force participation rate is rising. That is probably the most positive aspect of this report. It's an increase that explains the rise in the unemployment rate, which has crept upward by a little less than a tenth 2 months in a row. So from 4.1 to 4.2 in the last month. And it suggests to me that while jobs are difficult to find, people are increasingly eager to find work.
20: Christopher Lowe is chief economist at FHN Financial in New York. Thank you, Chris.
22: Thank you, Kimberly.
20: Let's do the numbers. Markets are having a positive reaction to that point. The Dow Jones Industrial Average is up 289 points, and that is 0.6%. The S&P 500 is up 0.9%, and the NASDAQ is up 1.5%. The 10-year Treasury yield is down at 5.21%. This week, the Treasury Department released new rules for a nationwide school choice program that could end up providing billions of dollars to students attending private schools. Marketplace's Elizabeth Trovall has more.
0: Taxpayers will be able to opt into the program by giving up to $1,700 to third-party groups that provide scholarships to students. They can later deduct that donation from their taxes. Kristen Blagg is with the Urban Institute.
1: As a donor, you basically get a dollar-for-dollar rebate of your $1,700 donation come tax time.
0: In participating states, most elementary and secondary students are eligible.
1: This program has a pretty wide eligibility criteria, up to 300% of area median income. That is typically well north of the six-figure mark for a household.
0: Many public school advocates oppose the program. They say it's public schools that need taxpayer support, not private ones. The new program is designed to benefit some public school students with scholarships for tutoring, technology, and after-school programs. But John Vallant with the Brookings Institution is skeptical.
3: I think disproportionately, people are going to raise money to pay for private school tuition because it's private school tuition that is the really big educational expense that families have.
0: The government is planning to launch the education tax credit in January 2027. I'm Elizabeth Trovall for Marketplace.
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20: For decades, research parks attracted the biggest names in business to the suburbs. Millions of workers streamed in every weekday, but the places were kind of dead at other times. That's starting to change. From WUNC in North Carolina, Bradley George reports.
23: Founded in 1959, North Carolina's Research Triangle Park sprawls more than 7,000 acres between Raleigh and Durham. What was once pine forests and farmland is now home to companies like Cisco Systems, Lenovo, and Novartis. The Triangle Community Foundation, a nonprofit group, moved its headquarters here about 10 years ago. CEO Lori O'Keefe likes the central location, but historically there haven't been many reasons to stick around when the workday is over.
24: The park was designed for people to come, do their work, and then like drive to the exurbs and spend time with their families.
23: Travis Creighton is vice president of planning at Research Triangle Park. The Raleigh-Durham metro area is one of the fastest growing in the country. But he says RTP has pretty much stayed the same across five decades.
25: Our region has been really unique in the history of North America in that we have a region with a low-density office park at its center.
23: The foundation that manages RTP recently adopted zoning changes that will allow construction of apartments, townhomes, and mixed-use developments. Creighton says it's in response to changing attitudes among workers, many of whom have commutes of up to an hour one way.
25: We've clearly seen, especially since COVID, a change in how people work, where they want to work, the types of environments they're willing to commute to.
23: Cummings Research Park in Huntsville, Alabama, adopted similar zoning changes about a decade ago. It started with a large retail district and has expanded to include apartments. Executive Director Aaron Koschut says it's a change that companies in the park asked for.
26: So what the conversations have been about, how can we connect to that more? You know, can we get additional sidewalks or some kind of connection point for folks that might want to ride their bike or walk to that instead of get in their car?
23: Koschut says apartments in the park stay at above 80% occupancy and more are being built to keep up with demand. Work is already underway on a sort of downtown district at Research Triangle Park in North Carolina. And an outdoor food hall made from shipping containers has become a popular after-work hangout. More development is likely over the next 5 years as builders take advantage of the zoning changes. In North Carolina's Research Triangle Park, I'm Bradley George for Marketplace.
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5: 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Thank you.

Don't you love a little Berlioz in the morning? It's kind of like Wagner light. We just heard Hector Berlioz's March Troyen from his opera Le Troyen. Berlioz wrote the opera in the late 1850s, drawing on Virgil's Aeneid and the story of the fall of Troy. We heard the grandeur and the military character that you'd expect from a scene depicting the Trojan people with Berlioz's distinctive style. Well, hey there, good morning and welcome. This is Morning Blend. It's Friday. Feels like a short week to me. Friday, October 2nd. I'm your host. My name's Mike Keeley, and I'm glad to be with you on this Friday morning. Isaac Albanese's Iberia began as a set of 12 piano pieces inspired by the landscapes, sounds, and rhythms of Spain. We heard book one a couple of weeks ago. Today we'll hear book two, with orchestration by both Enrique Fernandez Arbos and Carlos Surinac, performed by the Cincinnati Symphony. The orchestrations bring the music from the piano to the orchestra with a whole new range of colors and textures to enjoy Albanese's vivid Spanish musical world.

0: Well, that was sort of festive, wasn't it? That was book two of Isaac Albanese's Iberia, performed by the Cincinnati Symphony Orchestra and conducted by Jesus Lopez Cobos. Of course, you know those pieces were originally written for piano and then orchestrated in this version by Enrique Fernandez Arbos and Carlos Surinac, each trading off movements. We'll hear more of that in the future. It's 9:28. 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

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Well, coming up, music that takes its inspiration from the sea. David Chadwick's Sea Sketches is written for wind quintet based on three sea chanties, using the different voices of the ensemble to create a nautical sort of imagery. We'll hear a performance by the Calico Winds, highlighting the range and color that can be found in a wind quintet. The movements are Holloway Joe, Tom's Gone to Hilo, and Sailor's Hornpipe. Here's David Chadwick's Sea Sketches.

0: Hi, mateys. Some sea channies for our Friday morning. We've been listening to David Chadwick's Sea Sketches, written for wind quintet, based on three sea channies, the most familiar, of course, you just heard, performed here by the Calico Winds. It's 9:37.
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0: 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Well, sometimes I think if you look up the word angst in the dictionary, there would be a picture of Leonard Bernstein. He's an angsty dude. Next, we're going to hear part two of his symphony number two called The Age of Anxiety. Bernstein based the symphony on W.H. Auden's long poem about four strangers who meet in New York at a bar during World War II and begin reflecting on faith, loneliness, and the modern world. Is that the most Leonard Bernstein thing ever? Part two moves from these personal reflections into a more energetic and increasingly complex musical journey. Bernstein combines the orchestra with a prominent piano part, using some jazz-influenced rhythms and orchestral writing alongside the more traditional symphonic forms. Again, when you listen to Leonard Bernstein, you're going to hear some Broadway. Here's part two of Leonard Bernstein's Symphony No. 2, The Age of Anxiety.

0: Did you catch a little snippet of There's a Place for Us there towards the end? The Age of Anxiety explored a theme that Bernstein was repeatedly drawn to in his compositional career. As he described it, the essential line of the poem and the music is the record of our difficult and problematic search for faith. We heard the Israel Philharmonic with pianist Lucas Foss and the composer himself conducting. This is 89.3 WLRH FM HD1 in Huntsville. Music, news, and community programming for the Tennessee Valley. I'll be back after the news with more exploration of Anton Bruckner's Symphony No. 0.
1: This is the Composer's Datebook for October 2nd. I'm John Burge. In 2001, to commemorate the 100th anniversary of the Nobel Prize, Gustavus Adolphus College in St. Peter, Minnesota, commissioned American composer Steve Heitzig to write a Nobel Symphony. In 1866, the Swedish engineer and scientist Alfred Nobel had invented dynamite. His patent helped him amass a great fortune, but he was troubled by the destructive power and potential misuse of his invention.

0: Nobel arranged that his estate would award annual prizes to those who made significant contributions to world peace. For his Nobel Symphony, Steve Heitzig set quotations from a variety of Nobel laureates, including Archbishop Desmond Tutu, Elie Wiesel, Martin Luther King Jr., and the Dalai Lama. Purely instrumental effects were employed to convey something of their ideas and ideals. For example, in a section honoring a 1997 winner of the Nobel Prize, the International Campaign to Ban Landmines, Heitzig scored an eerie march for a percussion ensemble consisting of hollow artificial limbs. The October 2, 2001 premiere of Steve Heitzig's Nobel Symphony came shortly after the tragic events of September 11th. Understandably, its message had a special resonance for the performers and audiences present at its first performance. Composer's Datebook is produced by APM, American Public Media, in collaboration with the American Composers Forum, reminding you that all music was once new.
1: BBC News with Sue Montgomery. Student protests in France are continuing, with riot police clashing with pupils who've started fires at a number of schools. There have been injuries. Protesters have accused police of a heavy-handed response to their demonstrations. The French government has accused the hard left of inciting the unrest. Eleonore Carrois is a Minister of Foreign Affairs.
2: These kids are being instrumentalized by the far left, and there is, a political party that is legitimating the use of violence, and that is totally unacceptable. And we need to stop every form of violence as soon as possible before this could potentially get out of hand.
1: A militia group aligned with the Ethiopian federal government says it is closing in on Mekele, the capital of the northern rebel stronghold of Tigray. The TPF said on Facebook it had captured the town of Milazat, with unverified videos purportedly showing its fighters chanting as they drove through its streets. Separately, residents of Mekele told the Reuters news agency that government-backed forces were now within striking distance of the city. The Spanish Parliament has voted down two measures the government wanted to introduce to tackle a housing crisis. The result was met with cries of shame by protesters outside the building. The failure to secure the bill's passage highlights the weakness of Prime Minister Pedro Sanchez's governing socialists. The latest jobs data from the US has shown a sharp slowdown in hiring. Michel Fleury is in New York.
3: Hiring slowed sharply. The US Labor Department said the economy added just 29,000 jobs in September, well below the 80,000 analysts had been expecting. The figures for July and August were also revised down, with 60,000 jobs taken out of the previous estimates. The weaker job figures increases the chances that the Federal Reserve, America's central bank, will leave interest rates unchanged when it meets later this month. And the figures come at a politically sensitive time. They're the final jobs data before next month's midterm elections.
1: Fierce fighting is continuing in southwestern Yemen between the Iran-aligned Houthis and the Saudi-backed forces of the internationally recognised government. Yolande Nell reports.
4: Fighting is raging on several fronts around the strategically important city of Taiz, including in the highlands overlooking the Red Sea coast, where the Houthis have recently advanced. Seizing Taiz would give the Houthis full control over the country's north. Earlier, the military spokesperson for Yemen's internationally recognized government said warplanes had carried out more than 20 airstrikes in this area, targeting the Houthis over 3 hours. The UN says about 150,000 people have been displaced by renewed fighting in the past 3 months.
1: BBC News. The French President Emmanuel Macron says the G7 group of industrialised nations has agreed to release 100 million barrels of fuel from stockpiles over the next 4 months. It's intended to relieve pressure on fuel prices, particularly on diesel, which have surged since the start of the US and Israel's war against Iran. The European Union had been under growing pressure to act after President Trump threatened to ban diesel exports to the bloc. Thousands of people have gathered for a protest in India's financial capital, Mumbai, calling for the resignation of the country's election commission chief over alleged manipulation of voter rolls. The demonstration is the latest in a series of youth-led cockroach junta party protests. The Indian pilot of the Fly Dubai plane, who was stabbed by his co-pilot, has said he was determined not to let others die. Smit Madchar said he had collapsed after suffering injuries, but told himself to go for one last push to open the cockpit door. The English football club Manchester City have filed an appeal against an independent commission's ruling that found them guilty of serious breaches of the Premier League's financial rules. Andy Swiss has the latest.
5: In a statement, Manchester City confirmed that at 7 o'clock last night, they lodged what they called a comprehensive appeal. The opinion, as City called the Independent Commission's ruling, contained clear material errors of law, principle and fact, and is unsafe, they said, and they insisted they were innocent of the accusations made by the Premier League. The result of the appeal is not expected until next year. Earlier, the Football Association said the Commission's findings had significant implications for the integrity of the game and it would take action where appropriate. But the FA added it wouldn't comment further until the Premier League's disciplinary process was complete.
1: BBC News.
6: Good morning and welcome. This is Morning Blend. It's 10:06 on Friday. Yes, I said it. Friday, October 2nd. I'm your host. My name is Mike Keeley. I'm glad to be back with you to share the finest in classic and classical music. 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That's tomorrow, from 10:30 a.m. to 2:30 p.m. Alex will broadcast live with guests who have been featured over the course of the past year. 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Well, coming up now, we have music from the movies with a darker and more dramatic edge, sort of foreshadowing the holiday that's coming up at the end of this month. Violinist Gil Shaham and pianist Jonathan Friedman performed selections from their collection called Devil's Dance, music inspired by devils, witches, ghosts, and the macabre. We'll hear music from the film The Witches of Eastwick, as well as one of my personal all-time favorites, Young Frankenstein. Here are selections from Devil's Dance with Gil Shaham and Jonathan Friedman.

0: 4 p.m. There will be food trucks, a giant bubble pool, and so much more. If you're an older student who would like to meet companies, this is the event for you. More information is available at alabamascience.org.
1: You had me at bubble pool. I'm all in. Well, next we have music by Georges Anselaus, a French composer who devoted much of his career to chamber music and became known in his time as the French Beethoven. Not bad. Anselaus wrote more than 30 string quartets and quintets, combining the formal traditions of Haydn, Mozart, and Beethoven with his own melodies and dramatic style. In this selection, we'll hear the third and fourth movements of his string quintet in E-flat, Opus 68, number 27. The third movement is a scherzo, while the finale will bring the quintet to a very lively conclusion. Here are the final two movements of Georges Anselaus' string quintet, Opus 68, number 27.

0: We've heard the final two movements of Georges Anslow's String Quintet, Opus 68, number 27. His principal output was chamber music, but he also wrote four symphonies and four operas. Anslow was esteemed by the critics of his time, but his reputation declined swiftly after his death. It's only been revived in the most recent years. We heard performers from the French National Symphony. It's 10:39.
1: If it's October in Decatur, then it's River Clay. The River Clay Fine Arts Festival returns to downtown Decatur on Saturday, October 24th, and Sunday, October 25th. More than 70 juried artists from across the country, live music, food, and a downtown full of people who plan their whole October around this weekend. Since it began, River Clay has invested more than $65,000 back into local arts education. More information can be found at riverclay.org.
0: 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Well, before I left for vacation, I played the first movement of Anton Bruckner's Symphony Zero. I was captivated by it because, as I mentioned then, I had never heard of a work that was numbered zero. And I've talked to some folks who have said the same thing. So up next, let's hear more of Bruckner's Symphony No. 0, beginning with the third movement, the Scherzo, and finishing with the fourth, the finale, performed by the Frankfurt Radio Symphony. You may recall I mentioned Bruckner called this early symphony Nolte, or No. 0, after he decided it was not worthy of being counted among his numbered symphonies. But I believe you will find it quite worthwhile with its broad themes and typical Bruckner powerful orchestral structure.

0: We've been listening to the third and fourth movements of Anton Bruckner's Symphony No. 0, performed by the Frankfurt Radio Symphony. Bruckner called this early symphony Nolte, or No. 0, after he decided it was not worthy of being accounted among his numbered symphonies. Well, Mr. Bruckner, agree to disagree. The conductor there was Elijah Inbal. It's 10:57.
1: IMP Huntsville will bring the Tony Award-winning musical Dear Evan Hansen to the Sandra Moon Performing Arts Center on Bailey Cove in Huntsville. Playing from October 16th to the 25th, Dear Evan Hansen tells the story of a socially anxious high schooler who gets caught up in a lie after the death of a classmate, leading to unexpected consequences and a journey of self-discovery. Tickets and info at imphuntsville.org or 256-415-SHOW.
0: 83 degrees right now in Huntsville. Looks a little threatening. 20% chance of showers and thunderstorms today after 4 o'clock p.m. Partly sunny with a high near 92. Tonight, chance of showers and thunderstorms before midnight, and then a slight chance after 1 a.m. And then tomorrow, Saturday, a 50% chance of showers and thunderstorms, mainly after 2 p.m. Partly sunny with a high near 88. Those numbers are starting to sound better. Saturday night, again, chance of showers. We can probably use it. And then Sunday, showers likely and a possible thunderstorm. 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We are the main signal for public radio in the Tennessee Valley. I hope you'll come back and join me in the third hour of Morning Blend, when I'll have some flute and orchestra music by Wolfgang Amadeus Mozart, and then later some movie music by acclaimed film composer Elmer Bernstein. We'll be back right after the BBC News.
2: Stardate October 2nd. Saturn is a superior planet. Among other things, it's the second largest and second heaviest planet in the solar system. Technically, though, what makes it superior is its location. It's the sixth planet from the Sun, so its orbit is outside Earth's orbit. Superior planets can line up opposite the Sun in our sky, a point known as opposition. And that's what Saturn is doing now. It'll reach that point early Sunday, so for a while, it'll be in the sky all night and shine brightest for the year. Only a few planets and stars will outshine it. A planet looks especially bright at opposition for a couple of reasons. For one thing, it's closest to Earth. Saturn, for example, will be about 100 million miles closer than average. Another reason is the viewing angle. At opposition, a planet is reflecting more sunlight directly toward Earth than at any other time. In effect, the planet is a more efficient mirror. We see the same effect with the moon. A full moon, which also is in a superior position, is about 6 times brighter than a half moon. The change in the moon's brightness is complicated by other factors, but the principle is the same. A superior moon puts in a superior show, just like the superior planet Saturn. Saturn is low in the east at nightfall. It looks like a bright star. It climbs high across the south during the night and is low in the west at dawn. And we have more skywatching tips and much more about our amazing universe in Stardate magazine. Details at stardate.org. For the University of Texas at Austin McDonald Observatory, I'm Billy Henry.
3: BBC News with Sue Montgomery. Student protests in France are continuing, with riot police clashing with pupils who've started fires at a number of schools. There have been injuries. Protesters have accused police of a heavy-handed response to their demonstrations. Hugh Schofield is in Paris.
4: The sort of classic complaints about underfunding, which are part and parcel of life in Europe these days, because there isn't any money to address all these problems, because the French government, like I know everyone else, is heavily indebted. I mean, it's not particularly worse now than it has been a year ago, which is why people are asking why now, and that's where these issues of whether there is a sort of hidden hand behind all this come into play, with the focus of accusations being very much the hard left and their leader, Jean-Luc Mélenchon, who is said by his opponents to be manipulating all of this in order to create confrontation.
3: The French President Emmanuel Macron says the G7 group of industrialised nations has agreed to release 100 million barrels of fuel from stockpiles over the next 4 months. It's intended to relieve pressure on fuel prices, particularly on diesel, which have surged since the start of the US and Israel's war against Iran. The price of oil had already fallen sharply in anticipation of Mr. Macron's announcement. The European Union had been under growing pressure to act after President Trump threatened to ban diesel exports to the bloc, which does not have enough refining capacity to supply itself. The Spanish government parliament has voted down two measures the government wanted to introduce to tackle a housing crisis. The result was met with cries of shame by hundreds of protesters outside the building. Guy Hedgeco is in Madrid.
5: With these measures, the left-wing coalition government of Pedro Sánchez had hoped to defuse the wave of protests which had swept across Spain in recent days and take the initiative on the issue of the housing crisis, which has seen rental costs soar. Parties on the right voted against these decree laws, which had sought to provide greater protection for tenants. There were angry scenes outside Congress after the result of the vote as protesters chanted their disapproval. Hundreds of demonstrators have pitched tents in Madrid's Puerta del Sol Square over the last week. Nationwide demonstrations are expected over the weekend.
3: A militia group aligned with the Ethiopian federal government says the alliance is closing in on Mekelle, the capital of the northern rebel stronghold of Tigray. The TPF said the town of Milazat had fallen to the government, with unverified videos purportedly showing TPF fighters chanting as they drove through its streets. The town is just 20 kilometres south of Mekelle. Separately, residents of Mekelle told the Reuters news agency government-backed forces were now within striking distance of the city. BBC News. The governor of the US state of New York has vowed to close a legal loophole allowing offenders to avoid rape charges if their victims were willingly intoxicated. Kathy Hochul was speaking at a press conference to address the case of an alleged gang rape of a female student at New York's Cornell University 2 years ago. The latest jobs data from the US has shown a sharp slowdown in hiring. US employers created just 29,000 new jobs in September, according to the US Bureau of Labor Statistics, far lower than the almost 90,000 that analysts were expecting. The figures for July and August were also revised down. Thousands of people have held a protest in India's financial capital, Mumbai, demanding the resignation of the country's election commission chief over alleged manipulation of voter rolls. The demonstration marked the latest in a series of youth-led cockroach junta party protests. The King of the Netherlands says he's personally affected by the conclusions of a study that said the royal family reaped huge profits from colonialism and slavery. The study, commissioned by King Willem-Alexander, has concluded that for hundreds of years the ruling Orange family treated colonialism as beneficial. Here's Anbarasa Natarajan.
6: The study by the Leiden University said the Dutch royal family made a sum equivalent to $565 million through its links to the Dutch East India Company and the country's colonies. The king called the findings a painful and confronting conclusion. He said the study was the latest stage of the family's recognition of its past and added that he was determined to pursue healing and reconciliation. The Dutch Empire spread over what is now Indonesia, Suriname and several Caribbean islands.
3: BBC News.
0: Well, hello, friends. Welcome back. This is Morning Blend. It's Friday. It's the 2nd of October, and it's 11:06 a.m. This is number 119. I'm your host for this daily musical get-together. My name's Mike Keeley, and we have one more hour of great music ahead, and we'll see what's on tap just right away. First, I want to tell you about something that's going on here in our little world of WLRH. On October 13th, 1976, where were you then? I'll give you a minute. On October 13th, 1976, WLRH started transmitting across the Tennessee Valley and has not stopped since. So we're celebrating our 50th anniversary by inviting you to join us at our kickoff event on Tuesday, October 13th from 5 to 9 p.m. at the Electric Bell at Stovehouse. There is lots of ways to celebrate and invest in our next 50 years. You can subscribe to our newsletter and text messages to stay in touch. You could consider a financial contribution either directly or through a donor-advised fund, IRA contribution, or planned gift. Or if you own a business, you could consider joining us as a power partner for our 50th year. And we also invite individuals to become a fuel friend. Well, we'll continue tuning in and we'll spread the word about all that's going to be going on in the next year, our 50th anniversary year here at WLRH. Next up, we have music by Wolfgang Amadeus Mozart. His Flute Concerto No. 2 in D major. He wrote it in 1778 during a period when he was looking for commissions and opportunities outside Salzburg. When I read this, I thought he was just, you know, he was hustling. He was a musician hustling, trying to make some money. The work is bright and energetic, and the flute is featured throughout with the graceful melodies and typical lively lines of Mozart. We'll hear the concerto performed by flautist Rune Most. Here is Mozart's Flute Concerto No. 2 in D major.

0: Well, we've heard Mozart's Flute Concerto No. 2 in D major, performed by flautist Roon Most. Since 2000, Most has held the position of principal flautist in the Odense Symphony Orchestra and has served as a lecturer at the Danish National Academy of Music. It's 11:29.
1: The Huntsville Traditional Music Association will have a coffeehouse event at 6:30 p.m. on Wednesday, October 21st at Low Mill Studio 1038. Aaron Keniston and Jack Ellis will open, followed by the Po' Boys New Orleans Sound headlining. This event is supported in part by a grant from Arts Huntsville. Ticket information is on the HTMA webpage at huntsvillefolk.org.
0: Well, that sounds fun. Well, now coming up, we have music by Elmer Bernstein from the 1958 adventure film, The Buccaneer. Interestingly, the film was directed by Anthony Quinn, of course, better known as an actor. And the movie tells the story of the pirate Jean Lafitte and his involvement in the Battle of New Orleans during the War of 1812. Bernstein's score combines the excitement of an adventure film with the atmosphere of the early American Gulf Coast. Here are selections from Bernstein's score for The Buccaneer.

0: We've been listening to selections from Elmer Bernstein's score for the 1958 adventure film The Buccaneer. It was directed by Anthony Quinn, but it starred Yul Brynner and Claire Bloom. In this performance, Eric Kunzel led the Cincinnati Pops Orchestra. It's 11:37. 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
1: All are invited to Harmonie Céleste, a concert of music for harp and pipe organ at Church of the Nativity, Huntsville, Sunday, October 11 at 3 p.m. New York-based harpist Lindsay Hockham and Huntsville organist Aaron Tan offer an afternoon of French Romantic music by Ravel, Debussy, Saint-Saëns, and Vierne, featuring several new symphonic transcriptions for this unique pair of instruments. More information available at the Music at Nativity Facebook page.
0: Well, next we have music by Russian composer Alexander Glazunov. Always good to hear him. We'll hear the first movement of his Symphony No. 1, written when Glazunov was just 16 years old. That always fascinates me. I could barely find car keys when I was 16. The work quickly established him as a promising young composer, and its confident orchestral writing caught the attention of several leading Russian musicians, including his mentor, Nikolai Rimsky-Korsakov. The opening movement shows Glazunov with a strong sense of melody and, of course, a knowledge of the traditional symphonic form. Here's the first movement of Alexander Glazunov's Symphony No. 1.

0: We heard the first movement of Alexander Glazunov's Symphony No. 1. It was performed in St. Petersburg in 1882 to massive acclaim, where the young composer famously bowed to the audience in his school uniform. He had written it at age 16. So take that. It's 11:50.
1: All are invited to Harmonie Céleste, a concert of music for harp and pipe organ at Church of the Nativity, Huntsville, Sunday, October 11 at 3 p.m. New York-based harpist Lindsay Hawkham and Huntsville organist Aaron Tan offer an afternoon of French Romantic music by Ravel, Debussy, Saint-Saëns, and Vierne, featuring several new symphonic transcriptions for this unique pair of instruments. More information available at the Music at Nativity Facebook page.
0: Next, and finally for this hour, some jazz music from the Brubeck Brothers Quartet. The group carries on the musical tradition of the Brubeck family with Chris and Dan Brubeck, joined by guitarist Mike D'Amico and pianist Chuck Lamb. Here's Hayok, performed by the Brubeck Brothers Quartet.

0: Yes, exactly.
1: How long can those kind of remains persist in a moon-like environment? Millions of years, billions of years, hundreds of years?
0: Yeah, the great thing about the moon is that it is a very stable environment in our solar system. So, certain planetary environments, especially like the Earth, you have all of these geological processes and atmospheric processes that degrade signs of technology or even just things like surface features over time. The moon is great because it doesn't have very many of these processes. And so, if you were to get some sort of, artifact or shard of a technology that lands on the moon, it's going to stay there for a really long time. And over time, the lunar regolith gets deeper as micrometeorites hit the surface of the moon. So, over millions, tens of millions, hundreds of millions of years, stuff will get buried by dust, but it's a really slow process. And other than that, things just kind of hang around.
1: But what are the chances that, those solar panel crumbs or computer dust would end up on our little moon? Like, how much technology would you need out there for it to likely hit our moon and then for us to find it?
0: Yes, the devil's in the details here. So, in order to get kind of enough of a background level of just techno dust floating around out there in space, such that you would end up with a couple pieces on the moon, you would need to start with a lot of technology out there in the galaxy. In this case, I think in this proposal, it's something like 70 to 80% of all stars in the galaxy would have had to have a sphere of solar panels around them, what we would call a Dyson sphere or Dyson swarm. So that's a pretty extreme proposal, right? We would need to imagine a civilization that spans the entire galaxy and has technology that we can't imagine building right now. But at the same time, kind of bring it back to the Earth analogy, there are many civilizations that have arisen on Earth and had extreme cultural and technological influence during their time. And then time is very long. And much later, traces of that civilization might be a lot harder to find. So, if there had been some sort of galaxy-spanning civilization, we might not see traces of it when we look up into the night sky, but we might see traces of it if there were, enough artifacts left behind that one of them might end up on the moon, or at least pieces of it might end up on the moon, I should say.
1: I know that you're personally interested in radio signals, like that's your techno signature of choice.
0: Yes.
1: And they're often the go-to. What's the advantage of radio signals?
0: Well, I'm certainly biased because I'm a radio astronomer. But if you want to send a message across the galaxy, sending it in light is the best way we know how to do it, the fastest and most efficient way. But radio waves in particular have their own advantages over other forms of light in that they're super low energy, so low cost, very cheap to send your message. And they also aren't really stopped by gas and dust and other things that are commonly found in the plane of the galaxy, which is a huge advantage.
1: Do we know what an alien radio signal would look like? Like, do we know what we're looking for there?
0: Yes and no, which is often the answer in this field. We know that we use radio signals all the time on Earth, probably the way that listeners are going to experience this interview. The way that I'm giving this interview all relies on our radio telecommunications. And so we know how to modulate radio signals to pack a bunch of information very efficiently into radio waves. And one way that we do this is by packing a lot of information into a very narrow frequency range, which is called a narrowband signal. And from an interstellar perspective, narrowband signals are really great because they don't look anything like natural signals. So, yes, some stars will give off radio flares or black holes might give off radio emission, but those kinds of radio waves look nothing like the ones we use to communicate. So, when we look out there in the galaxy, we specifically look for kinds of radio waves that seem compressed in some way or information bearing in a way that we don't expect natural signals to be.
1: What about the hunt? I mean, is it getting easier to do this kind of searching?

0: Absolutely. I mean, especially in the last decade or so, with the boom in compute technology and receiver technology, we're able to search billions of frequencies at once, billions of frequency channels. And when this research started in the 60s, you literally had to do one channel at a time, like physically turning a radio dial. So the speed at which we're able to search through space looking for these signals has magnified greatly in the last decade or two. And we'll continue advancing at that rate and accelerating as we're applying things like new algorithms and putting new telescopes on sky. So it's a really exciting time for the field.
1: Are there other techno signatures beyond machine dust and radio waves?
0: Yes, there are. Much like biosignatures, where a big part of the field is imagining what life could be like and then imagining the signatures of that life. There's a lot of modeling and theory work that goes into techno signatures as well. So everything from radio beacons to lasers used to launch light sails to city lights on a planet that would be visible on its night side to atmospheric pollution from factories. All of these different approaches are different kinds of techno signatures that scientists are thinking about and modeling and looking for.
1: If we were somewhere else in the universe, could we detect Earth with the tech that we have now?
0: I love this question, partially because I published a paper on it 2 years ago. Yes, we could detect ourselves. So Earth could detect Earth in a couple different ways. The way that we are most detectable is through our planetary radar. So some of you may know or remember that the largest radar dish that ever existed on the Earth was the Arecibo radio telescope. It hosted the most powerful radar that humans have ever built. And unfortunately, poor Arecibo collapsed a couple of years back. But when it was active, we used it to identify asteroids that might be in danger of one day impacting the Earth. And to do this, you have to beam really powerful radio waves at the asteroid, and it'll bounce off the asteroid and come back to Earth, and we measure the reflection. But some of those waves don't reflect off the asteroid. They just keep on sailing out into space. And if there were other civilizations doing that with this Earth-level technology, we'd be able to see them halfway across the galaxy, like almost from here to the galactic center. So in many of our everyday things like cell towers and cell service emissions, or GPS, or these kinds of everyday technologies, we're not that detectable, at least to other civilizations like ourselves. But there are some things that we do that will be very clear and obvious even over interstellar space.
1: I mean, are there techno signatures that you feel like we haven't come up with yet because we don't have that tech?
0: Absolutely. I mean, this is a big challenge in this kind of work because astronomical timescales are immense. And so, we're sitting here with about 100 years of radio technology, but we don't know what we're going to invent in 10 years, much less 100, 1,000, 1,000,000 years. And so this is something that really requires some interdisciplinary thinking about, what do we use technology for? What could we imagine using technology for in the future? And what are the physics and engineering limits that we might run up against in trying to apply technology at these huge spatial scales? And only by doing these kinds of exercises can we then think about what kinds of observables might come with that and how we can do astronomy to search for those technologies that maybe we haven't invented yet here on Earth.
1: This sounds like an amazingly fun job to me. Your job. This like science fiction, imaginative thinking meets hard science.
0: Yes, no, I really enjoy that part of it. I get to think about a lot of very different topics on any given day and talk to a lot of really cool collaborators across, not just astronomy and physics, but also archaeology and future studies and fields that I don't know much about, but I'm always excited to learn more.
1: That's fascinating. Dr. Sophia Shaikh is a technosignature research scientist at the SETI Institute. Thanks for joining me today.
0: You are very welcome.
1: We have to take a quick break, and when we come back, a conversation with documentarian John Wilson about his new film, The History of Concrete.

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2: 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I'm Marcia Ahrens, glad to be with you this afternoon. Coming up on this HD1 channel, it's Tuxedo Junction with host Bart Grooms. Then at 3, you can listen to Let's Get Weird with Katie and Marcia. It's a new-to-us Music Friday. Thanks for spending part of your afternoon with us, and thanks for supporting this public radio station. 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

0: Jazz Hall Radio and the Alabama Jazz Hall of Fame present Tuxedo Junction. For the next hour, we'll enjoy a sampling of the evolution of jazz, from the innovators to today's rising stars. Let's take a deep dive into America's native art form with your host, Alabama Jazz Hall of Fame inductee, Bart Grooms.
1: So delighted to have you here with me. It's wonderful to share jazz from all over the place with you. We will have on the show today some Sun Ra from the mid-50s, only 70 years old, and from a couple of decades before that, Billie Holiday singing along with Teddy Wilson and Lester Young. We will have from 1928, the original jazz big band, Fletcher Henderson's orchestra. I think you'll enjoy that. And some brand new music from pianist Joey Alexander. We have so much to share. We're going to get going with a track that was recorded by John Coltrane's classic quartet in 1963. Trained on soprano sax, McCoy Tyner on piano, Jimmy Garrison on bass, Elvin Jones at the drums. It's a blues number, which was not released until 2018, and at that time, because it didn't have a title, they just called it Untitled Original 11383. I think it deserved better than that, but here it is.

When I started this show 19 years ago, this was a working group. Keith Jarrett at the piano, Gary Peacock on bass, and Jack D. Donette at the drums. There they are in 2001 with, of course, Fats Waller's Ain't Misbehavin'. Since then, Gary and Jack have died, and Keith can no longer play, but we can still listen to the music, and wow, it's fantastic. Before that, a group that Jack DeJohnette once set in with, John Coltrane's quartet from 1963, and an untitled original blues number released in 2018. Pianist Fletcher Henderson led what really was the first jazz big band, and they influenced everybody who came after them, Duke Ellington, Count Basie, and Benny Goodman, and on through today. In 1928, they weren't as big as an orchestra as the big band later became to be, but the concept of playing in different sections had been developed by Don Redman. Bill Challis wrote the arrangement to this piece, simply called D Natural Blues, also known as Grand Terrace Rhythm. Bobby Stark, soloist on trumpet.

0: Pianist Teddy Wilson led that session in 1937, played the first solo. Really, in some ways, he and tenor sax man Lester Young were improvising kind of all the way through that, even though Lester never really took a full solo. You did hear a lovely vocal from Billie Holiday on that. I'll Never Be the Same, 1937. Before that, from 1928, D-Natural Blues, or if you will, Grand Terrace Rhythm, from Fletcher Henderson's orchestra.
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0: Welcome back to The Junction on 89.3 WLRH FM. The second track on this set will be another opportunity to hear drummer Jack DeJohnette on a tune that he wrote called Bayou Fever, recorded with a large ensemble led by McCoy Tyner at the piano in 1978. You hear on that track, Bayou Fever, Hubert Laws on alto flute, kind of trading off with McCoy at the piano, Freddie Hubbard playing flugelhorn, trading off with Jack DeJohnette at the drums, Benny Maupin on bass clarinet, alternating with bassist Stanley Clark. You don't have to keep all that straight, by the way. We're going to begin the set with a track from the new album Celestial Keeper by pianist Joey Alexander, a native of Indonesia. And it is a piano improvisation called Bemused. It is really enjoyable. You can hear a little bit of Keith Jarrett in there. Joey Alexander played his first Birmingham show right here at the Alabama Jazz Hall of Fame.

from 1934, Jimmy Lunsford's orchestra and White Heat. The trumpet soloist probably was Paul Webster, although I'm not 100% sure about that, and I would imagine the brief break on trombone was from Trummy Young. Tenor sax, I'm sure, was Joe Thomas, and Mose Allen was the bassist. Before that, Bayou Fever, Jack DeJohnette's tune from McCoy Tyner's Ensemble, 1978, kind of an all-star session there. We began the set with a young man who I think played here at the Alabama Jazz Hall of Fame at the age of 14. That was his first show here in Birmingham. He's put out his first album at 11. He's now the ripe old age of 23, and his name is Joey Alexander. His new album is Celestial Keeper, and we heard a tune called Bemused. The album is on the Mac Avenue label. It's time for the Daily Duke. I've Got It Bad and That Ain't Good is one of the cool Ellington ballads that was done all through Duke Ellington's career, usually a feature for Johnny Hodges on alto sax, as it is on this live version from 1957, recorded at a dance in Pennsylvania.

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3: Here's a track from tenor sax man Don Aliquo, who is originally from Pittsburgh but is based in Nashville and teaches at Middle Tennessee State University. Made an album called Jazz Folk 20 years ago. Wow, already time passes. This is Julie Stein's Never Never Land, lovely ballad. Clay Jenkins is on trumpet, Dana Landy on piano, Rufus Reed, the great Rufus Reed on bass, and Jim White on drums.

from 1975, very early in the career of the Toshiko Akiyoshi Lou Tobacken Big Band. There's a tune called Children in the Temple Ground, which Akiyoshi wrote, and she was the featured soloist at the piano. It gives you an example of her use of her Japanese heritage in the subject matter, the reference of the title, but also in some of the tonality of what she wrote. Marvelous stuff. A big band unlike any other. Toshiko Akiyoshi, she's now in her 90s. And Lou is in his 80s, I'm pretty sure. Before that, from 2006, Don Aliquo in a quintet setting. And the standard, well, you could call it a standard, Julie Stein's tune, Never, Never Land. Here is the man who was born here in Birmingham, Alabama, Sun Ra. We love him, we claim him, we celebrate him on his birthday every year in May. This is from one of his earliest albums, Sun Song, from 1956. Hard to believe this is 70 years old, folks. A number of that he wrote, of course, like most of the work he did, called New Horizons. It's about a 10 or 11 piece ensemble. Of course, he's at the piano, and you can hear his distinctive, unusual tonality on what is, in some ways, a fairly straightforward ballad featuring Art Hoyle on trumpet. We'll end with this. It's great to be with you. I'm always glad when you come by Tuxedo Junction. I'm Bart Grooms.

0: Tuxedo Junction is a production of the Alabama Jazz Hall of Fame. We look forward to seeing you back at the Junction.
1: 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Blue Cross has Medicare options that fit a variety of needs, so Alabamians can explore which Medicare Advantage plan will work for them. I'm Marcia Ahrens, glad to be with you this afternoon. Coming up on this HD1 channel, it's Let's Get Weird with Katie and Marcia. It's a new to us Music Friday. Thanks for spending part of your afternoon with us, and thanks for supporting this public radio station. It's 3 o'clock.
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0: 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I'm Katie.
1: And I'm Marsha.
0: That was totally Marsha. Here on 89.3 WLRH, it is a new-to-us music Friday, and I have a pick of Trixie Mattel. She is coming up in just a moment. She is a very popular drag artist here in North America, and I wanted to play some of her music today. We're going to hear Seen My Man, but first we have new music from Death Cab for Cutie called Stone Over Water.

0: was Trixie Mattel with Seeing My Man here on 89.3 WLRH, your local public radio station. You're listening to Let's Get Weird with Katie and Marsha. I am the Katie part of that duo, and I am playing you my New to Us Music Friday pick. So before I tell you about Trixie Mattel, as if you don't know already, or maybe you don't, who knows, I want to let you know a little bit of history. And by the way, happy LGBT History Month. So before we start, from the Library of Congress, here is the history behind this designation. Now to clear the throat. In 1994, a coalition of education-based organizations in the U.S. chose October as LGBT History Month. In 1995, a resolution passed by the General Assembly of the National Education Association, including LGBT History Month within a list of commemorative months, National Coming Out Day, October 11th, as well as the first March on Washington in 1979, are commemorated in the LGBTQ community during LGBT History Month. In honor of this month, which I do belong to the rainbow, and I know some of you out there are as well, in honor of this, I have chosen a gay icon and musician mostly known for another art. As I said before, they are a drag artist. Out of drag, this person is known as Brian Ferkus. In drag, they are Trixie Mattel. I have another pick coming up in a few, but right now we're going to listen to some Ray LaMontagne, some Monrovia, and more. That's here on 89.3 WLRH.
1: Some stories are worth a second listen. 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From the issues affecting our communities to the people and ideas that make the Tennessee Valley interesting. 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

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Blue Cross has Medicare options that fit a variety of needs, so Alabamians can explore which Medicare Advantage plan will work for them. 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New music for you from Monrovia. This is Heavyfoot.

That was new music from Alabama Shakes, I Feel Hope Coming. That's here on Let's Get Weird with Katie and Marsha. I'm Katie. 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If you weren't already aware, it is a New to Us Music Friday. My pick is Trixie Mattel. Here is Moving Parts by the artist herself.

0: was some great music, Katie.
1: Oh, thanks, Marcia. If you're not in on this, this is a bit that Marcia and I are doing. She is not actually here. Oh, just kidding. Yes, she is. She's totally here. Hello, this is Let's Get Weird with Katie and Marcia. I am Katie, and my pick today on this New to Us Music Friday is Trixie Mattel. We just heard Moving Parts by Trixie Mattel, and want to let you know a little bit about Trixie if you don't already. She is an entrepreneur, comedian, DJ, drag artist, musician, and competed, of course, in the 7th season of the TV show RuPaul's Drag Race. That was in 2015. Trixie's music spans bubblegum pop, country, and folk. We'll hear a song from her album a little bit later from Barbara, titled after the first name of the fashion doll, Barbie, from which Trixie Mattel takes much of her inspiration. Trixie also has explained her drag name as a reclaiming of an abusive slur that her stepfather used when they were growing up in Wisconsin. Now, I've seen Trixie live in Nashville. Yes, a baptism healing did occur. Baptism slash healing, I guess. And I saw her counterpart drag artist, Katya Zamolodchikova, in Nashville as well at a separate time. For her one live in Nashville, yes, a baptism healing did occur. Baptism slash healing, I guess. And I saw her counterpart drag artist, Katya Zamolodchikova, in Nashville as well at a separate time for her one-woman show. The irony is that I have

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0: That was new music from Michigander. That was Freaking Out right here on Let's Get Weird with Katie and Marsha on 89.3 WLRH, your local public radio station. I'm Katie.
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0: Totally Marsha. Right now, we're headed into my third pick of the day for this new-to-us music Friday, Jesse Jesse by Tracy Mattel.

0: was Jesse. Jesse, the third pick of mine of this New to Us Music Friday here on Let's Get Weird with Katie and Marsha. The featured artist I have chosen for this 3 o'clock hour is the amazing drag artist, in my opinion, Trixie Mattel. Let's go into some of the music that we've heard today, and we will hear soon Seen My Man. We heard that a little bit earlier in the hour. That is from the first album of Trixie's called Two Birds. The album art is Brian, which, if you remember, Trixie out of drag is Brian, and Trixie in drag, both dressed up to emulate Porter Wagoner and Dolly Parton. R.I.P. We love her. Moving Parts is from the second album called One Stone. So get it? Two Birds is the first one. One Stone is the second one. She made a funny, okay? And we just heard Jesse from the aforementioned third album, Barbara. I don't know. I think of the coming to get you, Barbara. Is anybody else? All right. The song is a tribute to a real life longtime crush of hers, the Zombieland actor Jesse Eisenberg. Honestly, I don't see it personally, but I don't want to yuck nobody's yum, okay? And from her fourth album, which features mainly covers, called the Blonde and Pink Albums. It's going to be here in just a moment. You'll hear her cover of the Go-Go's song Vacation. Now, this version is a little less peppy, a little more acoustic and heartfelt, but it is still in collaboration with three of the original members of the Go-Go's, Charlotte Caffey, Jane Wiedlin, and Kathy Valentine. That's coming up in just a moment. First, we're going to hear the TVMU, or Tennessee Valley Music Update, with our very own Lisa Chang. That's right here on 89.3 WLRH.
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4: 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Matt Michael will be playing Voodoo Happy Hour, followed by the Shane Davis Group, and Josh Allison will be at Casual Pint. The Huntsville Traditional Music Association presents the LaCroix's Stefan Dudash and Ariane Kapp at Low Mill, and the Pacifica Quartet will be at Trinity United. You'll find the Farkas Family Band at Rocket City Honky Tonk, and Moss on Mars will be at Tip Top Cafe with their EP release party. On Saturday, October 3rd, you'll find Allah Scions at Voodoo Lounge. Light That Jazz will be presented by the Huntsville Master Chorale, and that'll take place at the Fantasy Playhouse. Royal Family Band and Friends will be at Artemis in Mid-City. Hannah Dasher will be at the Goose Pond Colony Resort in Scottsboro, Alabama. And Gorio is live at the Stovehouse. The Upstream Duo will be at the Church of the Nativity, brought to you by Huntsville Music Collective. And Greenbus's 10-year anniversary party will feature Amelia Bautista, Cam Jones, Gorio, Jordan Tunes, Jane and the Huntsman, and more. And Tony Perdue and Dr. Whatever will be at Tip Top Cafe. On Sunday, October 4th, you'll find a musical improv jam at Shenanigans. Tennessee Valley Jazz Society Acoustic Jazz Jam will be at the Huntsville Community Drumline. And Sax Sundays with Tommy Sax Legend will be at The Note. 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And as always, thank you for supporting live music in the Tennessee Valley.

right. Happy LGBT month, everybody. This was the end of this hour. My picks for the hour. Just kidding. We did hear Vacation by Trixie Mattel, a cover of the Go-Go's song originally. We have one more. It's a bonus song. You ready for this? It is Trixie Mattel paired with the Honka Honka Burnin' Love known as Orville Peck from Trixie's album Full Coverage Volume 1. Now, this was previously sung by Johnny Cash and June Carter, some country legends, if I may say so. And I believe I may say so because I just did. All right, this is the true last song of my picks. Stay tuned for Marsha's picks in the next hour. You're going to love them. But right now, it is Trixie Mattel featuring Orville Peck with Jackson on 89.3 WLR.

Bloop, bloop. This is breaking news from Katie from the past here on Let's Get Weird with Katie and Marsha on 89.3 WLRH. It's a New to Us Music Friday, and we have just gotten word that yes, Trixie Mattel does actually have a brand new song called Ghost on the Moon, released in September 25th to be exact. Here it is, Trixie Mattel. This is truly the last song of the hour. Stay tuned for Marsha's picks.

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New music from Jesse Wells with Won't You Come Out Tonight on Let's Get Weird with Katie and Marsha. This is 89.3 WLRH. And Katie, it is a new to us Music Friday. And my choice in music, I know you're waiting with bated breath. Yes, I am. My choice for music is Dinosaur Jr. They just came out with a brand new album. Came out in August. It is called They're Near. And it's a real good one. So here is the first song I'm going to play for you. Brand new music from Dinosaur Jr. It's called No Friends off their brand new album, They're Near, on 89.3 WLRH.

0: off their just released album, They're Near. It's brand new music from Dinosaur Jr. It's called No Friends on 89.3 WLRH. And if you feel like you have no friends, don't worry. You are friends with Let's Get Weird with Katie and Marsha. We are your friends, your weird, weird friends. That's right, Katie, right?
1: Right.
0: This is Marsha, and that's Katie. It is a new to us Music Friday. And I chose Dinosaur Jr. because I grew up listening to Jay Maskus's awesomeness. Say that three times fast. I want to say that they were basically like the beginning of that American alternative rock. They had three albums on independent labels, started off in like, what, 1984 or 1985. After those three albums, there was some creative tension between Maskus and Barlow. So Maskus fired Barlow. Barlow later on formed Sebadoa, which is another super good group. If you have a chance to go check them out, go check out Sebadoa. And then Folk Implosion was another band that he formed as well. He was replaced by Mike Johnson. And then finally Murph came in and they released their last album that they released was in 2021. So this is the latest from them. No Friends. I got some more coming up for you. I got another off the new album. It's called Several Got Away. And I'll be throwing one of them back from the beginning, from when they were like, when I was in high school. It's going to be great. It's a new to us Music Friday. I'm just rambling. I'm taking turns and twists. On the way, Dinosaur Jr., another new one. Several Got Away, also the Ramones, and Cage the Elephant on 89.3 WLRH.
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It's a new to us Music Friday, and I chose Dinosaur Jr. They just released an album called They're Near. That was one of the selections off of that new album. It was called Several Got Away by Dinosaur Jr. But right now, here is Blitzkrieg Bop by the Ramones on 89.3 WLRH.

Now that, my friends, is one of those songs that makes you want to get up and dance. That was St. Paul and the Broken Bones with their latest. It's called Call Me. It's new music on 89.3 WLRH. My name is Marsha. This is Let's Get Weird with Katie and Marsha. And my name's Katie. Yeah, Katie, she sounds kind of weird today. Anyways, it's a new to us music Friday. I chose Dinosaur Jr. They just released a new album back in August called They're Near. And here is one more song off that new album. It's called Everything at Once. It's Dinosaur Jr. on 89.3 WLRH.

0: music from Dinosaur Jr. It's called Everything at Once. This is Let's Get Weird with Katie and Marsha on a new to us Music Friday. My selection is Dinosaur Jr. just because Jay Mascis is that rad. That's why. I just was like, I need to have a Dinosaur Jr. New to Us Music Friday. And they just so happen to have just released a new album, They're Near. So if you liked these songs, you can go pick up that album. I'm coming up on my last song. It's a big one. It is one of their first songs that they dropped that became a real big hit. I'll be playing that a little bit later. But yeah, you should check out Dinosaur Jr. I don't really have much to say about them except for they're amazing. They have a couple of bands that spun off from them, like Sabadoa and Folk Implosion. Jay Mascis has done solo projects. You should just check them out. On the way, I've got Olivia Rodrigo and Robert Smith. Yeah, that Robert Smith from The Cure. They did a collab together, and the song is brand new. It's called What's Wrong With Me. Also, local music from Carver Commodore, Stars and Galaxies. It's on the way on 89.3 WLRH. 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It's a New to Us Music Friday.
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That was Robert Smith, like as in Robert Smith from The Cure, and Olivia Rodrigo with new music. It was called What's Wrong With Me on Let's Get Weird with Katie and Marsha on 89.3 WLRH on the radio. I'm a little bit fruity loopy, right, Katie? Right. Right now, it's local music. This is Carver Commodore with Stars and Galaxies on 89.3 WLRH. 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

0: My all-time favorite Dinosaur Jr. song is off of the 1988 album Bug. That was Freak Scene, and I love that song. That was right after they got sued for just being called Dinosaur. When Dinosaur Jr. first started out, they were just called Dinosaur. And then Sonic Youth saw them play as Dinosaur and were like, hey, guys, you are really good. We would like for you to come on tour. And then American Northeast and Northern Midwest in 1986. So they did that. They also recorded another album. And immediately following the release of You're Living All Over Me, a supergroup called Dinosaurs, featuring ex-members of Country Joe and the Fish, Quicksilver, Messenger Service, Hot Tuna, The Grateful Dead, and Jefferson Airplane, sued Dinosaur over the use of the name, prompting the addition of Junior. So, that was in 1987? Yes, 1987. And then in 1988, they released the album Bug, which included Freak Scene. And that was the best track off the album. And I think that that's what got them into stardom. On the way, I got Pixies with DeBaser. And then the end of the show. What do you think of that, Katie? Oh, I think that's great. It's a New to Us Music Friday on 89.3 WLRH. You're listening to Let's Get Weird with Katie and Marsha, and we are weird. Very weird.
1: Hi, Bob Labby here. This week's Reeling in the Ears, we're going to have some beach music. That's right, we're going to shag with the best of them, the music out of Myrtle Beach. You'll hear from the Tams, Spiral Staircase, Dominoes, Johnny Rivers and the Drifters, and many more. You'll have chances to win tickets for Rodney Carrington, Doobie Brothers, Dwight Yoakam, Whistle Stop Barbecue, Vince Gill at the Opry, and the Billy Joel Tribute. That's Friday night, 9 p.m. for Reeling in the Ears.
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3: 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I'm Lisa Chang, and this is your Tennessee Valley Music Update for the Tennessee Valley's live music scene. 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Matt Michael will be playing Voodoo Happy Hour, followed by the Shane Davis Group, and Josh Allison will be at Casual Pint. The Huntsville Traditional Music Association presents the LaCroix's Stefan Dudash and Ariane Kapp at Low Mill, and the Pacifica Quartet will be at Trinity United. You'll find the Farkas Family Band at Rocket City Honky Tonk, and Moss on Mars will be at Tip Top Cafe with their EP release party. On Saturday, October 3rd, you'll find Alla Scions at Voodoo Lounge. Light That Jazz will be presented by the Huntsville Master Chorale, and that'll take place at the Fantasy Playhouse. Royal Family Band and Friends will be at Artemis in Mid-City. Hannah Dasher will be at the Goose Pond Colony Resort in Scottsboro, Alabama. And Gorio is live at the Stovehouse. The Upstream Duo will be at the Church of the Nativity, brought to you by Huntsville Music Collective. And Greenbus's 10-year anniversary party will feature Emilio Bautista, Cam Jones, Gorio, Jordan Tunes, Jane and the Huntsman, and more. And Tony Perdue and Dr. Whatever will be at Tip Top Cafe. On Sunday, October 4th, you'll find a musical improv jam at Shenanigans. Tennessee Valley Jazz Society Acoustic Jazz Jam will be at the Huntsville Community Drumline. And Sax Sundays with Tommy Sax Legend will be at The Note. 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

0: Black and the Pixies with Debaser on 89.3 WLRH. This is Let's Get Weird with Katie and Marsha. I am the Marsha part. I am the Katie part. 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Thank you for hanging out with Let's Get Weird with Katie and Marsha for a new-to-us Music Friday. I hope you enjoyed it as much as we enjoyed putting it together and talking about it. Coming up tonight at 6, of course, Arts Underground with who? Katie Gannaway. Then at 7, you've got The Invisible City with the lovely host, Brad Posey. And at 9, everybody's favorite, it's Reelin' in the Years with Bob Labby. But first, right now, in just a few moments, it's in case you missed it with R.L. Terry. And right after that, it's Marketplace with Kai Rizdahl. I hope you have a great rest of your Friday and a great weekend. Talk with you again on Monday on Let's Get Weird with Katie and Marsha. Adios!
1: Good afternoon, Tennessee Valley, and welcome to In Case You Missed It, your half-hour recap of today's Tennessee Valley mornings, because some stories and segments from the morning deserve a second listen. I'm your host, R.L. Terry. Coming up after the news, local skateboarders are invited to showcase their best moves at the 2026 Snake Run and Ride Challenge being held at the Getaway Skate Park in John Hunt Park. Marsha Ahrens brings you more on that story. Then learn more about film and digital photography with Alex Hall as she speaks with Chris Baker with the Huntsville Photographic Society. Later, Bob Nance will be here for your civic brief, and then Lady Fox will let you know about upcoming programming at the Huntsville-Madison County Public Library. So keep listening to In Case You Missed It, right here on 89.3 WLRH. Your news is next.
2: BBC News with Fiona MacDonald. Riot police in France have clashed with student protesters on another day of violence across the country, with fires started at several schools. The Interior Minister said more than 1,700 people had been arrested on Friday. Students want better learning conditions. James Waterhouse reports.
3: For the majority of those demonstrating, this is about being seen and heard.
4: At the heart of it is a legitimate political argument. Ministers admit things aren't perfect, but across France, the level of damage and violence in some areas is starting to spiral out of control.
3: The government has squarely blamed far-left politicians for encouraging the violence and disorder, something they deny. But there is a wider political current that ministers are nervously watching. As the past week has shown, this is also about a future voting generation which doesn't believe those in power work for them.
2: The G7 group of industrialised nations has agreed to release 100 million barrels of fuel from stockpiles over the next 4 months. It's intended to relieve pressure on fuel prices. Samir Hussein analyses the decision.
5: The big issue here is the war with Iran and what that is doing to drive these high prices for energy. And while releasing these strategic oil reserves will help in the short term, it doesn't address the longer term issue. The G7 are now going to be releasing some of this oil over the next 4 months. It means that there's going to be less reserves available later on, and those reserves will eventually need to be refilled. If there's no resolution to the war, by the time there's a need to buy more oil and to fill those reserves, well, then it may end up making everything more expensive in the long run.
2: Lawyers for the Tennessee death row inmate Krista Pike say she's unconscious and on a ventilator after surviving two lethal injections during Wednesday's failed execution attempt. Her lawyers have filed a court motion requesting that all evidence related to her botched execution be preserved. Their filing says that her arms were blistered and swollen. Further state executions have now been halted. A former Republican congressman for Florida, David Rivera, has been sent to prison for 10 years for money laundering and working as an undeclared foreign agent for Venezuela. This report from Will Grant.
6: David Rivera was found to have taken part in a $50 million secret political lobbying campaign between 2017 and 18 in support of the Venezuelan government under now-deposed President Nicolas Maduro. Mr. Rivera received the $50 million payment for a three-month contract on behalf of Citgo, the U.S. subsidiary of the Venezuelan state-run energy firm PDVSA. He was tried alongside a political consultant called Esther Nufer, who was also found guilty on all counts.
2: Will Grant, World News, from the BBC. A militia group aligned with the Ethiopian federal government says the alliance is closing in on Mekele, the capital of the northern rebel stronghold of Tigray. The TPF said the town of Milazat had fallen to the government, with unverified videos purportedly showing TPF fighters chanting as they drove through its streets. The town is just 20 kilometres south of Mekele. British police say the man accused of murdering the former government minister Anne Widdecombe has now been charged with preparing acts of terrorism, including against the Reform UK leader Nigel Farage. The suspect, Joshua Kerry, is due to appear in court next week. With more, here's Sean Dilley.
7: The wording of the charge is quite interesting. It covers the period from the end of May 2024 through to the 8th of July of this year, and it's acts, plural, of terrorism. Now, we don't know because the charge doesn't say how many precisely, but counter-terror policing said that did include alleged acts against Nigel Farage. What they have said is that these are very serious charges.
2: The federal police in Brazil say they have as yet found no plot or suspect as they probe alleged threats against US diplomatic facilities. A police statement said two search warrants had been served, one in São Paulo and the other near Brasilia, as part of their investigation. This comes after the United States suspended all consular services in Brazil indefinitely, citing security concerns but giving no further detail. Reports from Yemen say dozens of combatants have been killed in clashes between the Houthis and Saudi-backed forces in the Taiz region. Fighting has been raging on several fronts, including in highlands overlooking the Red Sea coast. The Iranian-backed Houthis have seized swathes of territory in recent weeks, tightening their control over a waterway crucial for Saudi oil exports. The city of Taiz is still held by Yemen's internationally recognised government.
1: Coming up next on In Case You Missed It, learn more about the Snake Run and Ride Challenge skateboarding event coming up. Marsha Ahrens has more on that story. 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I'm R.L. Terry. 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
0: With WLRH News, I'm Marsha Ahrens. Professional skateboarders and Olympic athletes will join local skaters Sunday at Huntsville's Getaway Skate Park for the Snake Run and Ride Challenge. I spoke with event organizer Paul Giro and three skaters about the event and the community they've found at the park. What can visitors expect at the Snake Run and Ride Challenge on Sunday at Getaway Skate Park?
8: Well, there's actually two things happening on Sunday. The first is the most exciting, is there's close to 100 skateboards will be given away until they're gone to people that come and register for a clinic led by these professionals. So the professional skateboarders will then do the clinic, and it's for beginners, intermediate, or whoever. And also attached to that is helmets as well, and some safety gear. That's the first part. And the second part will be the ride challenge, where there's a course at the Getaway Skate Park here in Huntsville, and the course, it makes the way of a snake. And so we're going to start at one end and go to the other, and we'll probably do multiple people or just one at a time, timed events, but it'll just be a whole group of diverse people just skating down the snake run. We'll probably have 25 pros and really, really good skateboarders doing the ride challenge, and so it's going to be a great day.
9: Yeah, my name is Jude, and I'm from Tennessee. I've been skating since 2016.
0: How often do you come to the skate park, and what does it mean to you?
9: I come to skate park probably four times a week, and the whole layout of the park is amazing. You have the snake run, you have three bowls, Love to skate those. Actually, I didn't even know how to skate bowls until I came to this park 2 years ago. So it's wonderful. And it has all these rails, ledges, tons of stuff. I learned so much at this park.
0: And are you excited for the Snake Run and Ride Challenge?
9: Yes, I'm very excited for the Snake Run and Ride Challenge. I'm thinking of competing if I don't work that day. Yeah. I want to do the Oververt and the Snake Run.
0: I saw that you're going to have some pretty big pro skaters here on Sunday, October 4th, like Bucky Lasek. Who else is going to be out here?
8: Yeah, we have Bucky Lasek and Lindsay Pastrana, who is one of the first professional women athletes to do a 540. And so she's an amazing athlete. And, of course, Bucky Lasek is a skater from the 80s and 90s and is extremely talented. And we have some other professional women skateboarders coming, and a couple Olympians, actually.
0: If you've never stepped on a skateboard before, but you want to learn from these pros, like get on the skateboard, have fun?
8: Yes, last year it was awesome. We had some people that never skateboarded before, and we had a Olympic athlete, and she was actually holding their hands in the grass, teaching them how to do a kick turn. And then they eventually rolled down one of the slopes here at the end, and it was by an Olympian athlete teaching someone to skateboard. And both parties were very excited about it.
10: My name's Seven. I'm from a little bit of everywhere, but now I live in Huntsville.
0: And what does this skate park mean to you?
10: To me, it means peace. It means being able to emotionally release, be around people who I consider family, learn new things. So it means a lot to us. It means a lot to myself.
0: And are you excited about Sunday's event?
10: Yeah, I'm very excited, actually. I wish we'd have more events here. We got a nice park, and I feel like we could host a lot more than what we do. So I'm pretty excited to see what's going to be thrown down in the Snake Run.
0: So you kind of hit on Snake Run.
8: This park was built on an 80s model of a skate park that was in Huntsville originally called the Getaway. And this park is rebuilt. And so we have competition bowls, we have flat ground for street skating with obstacles, and then we have this crazy little Snake Run thing that was really popular when skateboarding started in the 1970s.
0: That's really cool. Okay, and then what does bringing professional Olympic skateboarders to Huntsville mean for the local skateboarding community?
8: Well, if you look at the level of skateboarding here since we built the park about 5 years ago, it's through the roof. And the level of skateboarding, you can hear some boards clicking around here. But like if you come here on a Saturday evening when it's nice and cool and the weather's great, the place is packed and there'll be really, really good skateboarders. There'll be young kids on scooters and bikes, and it's just a great place to be.
11: I'm Josiah Gladwell.
0: And where are you from?
11: Horton, Alabama.
0: And what does this skate park mean to you?
11: Pretty much everything, because I'm here literally every day of my life and to like close.
0: How long have you been skating?
11: Since like summer of last year.
0: The free Snake Run and Ride Challenge takes place Sunday, October 4th from 10 until 2:30 at Getaway Skate Park in John Hunt Park. Registration and warm-ups begin at 10. The free clinic and skateboard and safety gear giveaway starts at 11 while supplies last. The professional challenge begins at noon. Huntsville Park and Recreation presents the event with the Skate Park Project. For WLRH News, I'm Marcia Ahrens.
12: All are invited to Harmonie Céleste, a concert of music for harp and pipe organ at Church of the Nativity, Huntsville, Sunday, October 11 at 3 p.m. New York-based harpist Lindsay Hockham and Huntsville organist Aaron Tan offer an afternoon of French Romantic music by Ravel, Debussy, Saint-Saëns, and Vierne, featuring several new symphonic transcriptions for this unique pair of instruments. 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
1: Up next, photography has been growing in popularity, particularly as more choose to shoot on film. You'll learn more about film and digital photography with Alex Hall in her conversation with photographer Chris Baker. And then your civic brief with Bob Nance, followed by your weekly library checkout with Lainey Fox. I'm R.L. Terry. Keep listening to In Case You Missed It.
13: I'm Alex Hall, host of WLRH's Curiosity Squad, and I talked with Chris Baker, president of the Huntsville Photographic Society, about the state of photography today.
14: The tool doesn't limit you anymore. It's really teaching people to see the image first and understand this is what the camera is capable of so much. So you kind of have to teach them, you got to teach them their exposure triangle and then understanding what the subject is. It sounds trivial, but I tell the students all the time, identify the subject first and what is it you're trying to control in the image? Are you controlling motion? If it's motion, then we're talking shutter speed. Are we trying to control depth of field? Then we're talking aperture. Because the tools are so good, you know, we have auto modes and they just think, well, I'll just put it on auto and I'll get these images. But the camera doesn't know what you really want. The camera's good, but it's not that good. I mean, you're teaching them the camera, but you really got to teach them, kind of pre-visualize what it is they're trying to do.
13: It's interesting what you say, Chris, that a lot of what you're doing is helping people understand when to take it off the auto mode and when to start to see and not just rely on the fact that they've bought a $1,000 camera and that means that all their pictures are going to be fantastic.
14: Correct. Yeah, I preach that all the time, that all the cameras, when anyone asks me, what camera should I buy? I mean, all the name brands are good. You can't go wrong with a camera. It gets in specifically, I ask them, what do you want to shoot and what is your budget? I mean, obviously budget is a big factor, but you can shoot all genres of photography. You don't have to have the most expensive camera. Most expensive cameras have certain capabilities. If you're going to do, you know, professional sports photography, you know, you're going to need some really good autofocus cameras. But for the most part, you want to do landscape, you want to do street photography, you want to do portraits. All your cameras can do that. Mm-hmm. It's a little bit of know-how, understanding how the camera thinks, mm-hmm. to get that image you want.
13: Do you think we lose something by not having the image be so physical anymore?
14: Yeah, absolutely. I am a digital photographer. I did not start with film, so I did not appreciate the film age or the developing process. So I started with digital. So I'm maybe a newer generation photographer. I appreciate the old ways, but I've just never gotten into it. But as a digital photographer, yes, you build up this huge library of digital files, and you quickly discover there's only so much of an outlet for those files. But then when you get something you really like, there's nothing like printing it and hanging it on your wall and getting to stare at it every day versus it sitting on your screen. Mm-hmm. And we hear this from, you know, at the Photographic Society, we have our judges come in every month, professionals from the community come in and critique our photos. And invariably, they will all say the same thing. You got to print your stuff. There's nothing like printing. And that's even a whole process. You would think today, well, we just have a file, just hit the print button or send it off to a lab. There's a big difference between what you see on your monitor and what you get out.
13: Is there something, Chris, that you say to people who, you know, will kind of say, oh, I've only got an iPhone, I've only got a camera on my phone, you know, I can't do photography. Like, how do you encourage them?
14: My 101 class, I teach a photography 101 class, and I spend exactly half the class talking about composition. And this is where I tell them right up front, this has nothing to do with the camera you own. You can make amazing images if you understand some basic artistic compositional rules or understand a little bit of color theory. So this is where it divorces you from thinking you're limited by your equipment and focusing on the subject and just realizing, yeah, maybe a phone has some limiting factors to it, but the phone cameras are so great now because it's portable. It's what's the famous quote? I can't remember the gentleman who said it, but the best camera is the one that you have with you. That's where I don't have to have my large camera and all my lenses with me. If I see a scene developing and you've got that artistic eye that you develop, you might have your phone handy. And if you understand some basic principles, you can make art out of anything. That's where I try to preach. Don't get too caught up in the gear. I know a lot of photographers. I mean, that's a natural thing, I think, in photography is to get caught up. I need the latest gear. I need the biggest and best lenses. But once you understand that all that equipment doesn't guarantee you anything. Unfortunately, some people learn that by experience, but in the end, it's really trying to help them understand the composition, the color, the subject, the lighting, the time of day you're shooting. Those contribute more to the ultimate image than just the gear does.
13: What would you be telling somebody to do over the next month to get better at photography?
14: One of the things that I find, at least with some of the newer folks that I've been teaching, is they get a little stuck in doing a lot of research, doing a lot of Google searching. And it's not bad to get your inspiration, but nothing beats practice. And I tell people all the time, you know, I'm doing these presentations for you and you're seeing my best work, but you're seeing the top 1% of what I produce. You're not seeing the 99% of the pictures that I throw away or I don't even edit because they're not good enough. It's a matter of just shooting every day. And you said, you know, what do you do to start? It's literally getting out and just taking pictures of something.
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2: This is your daily Civic Roundup. I'm Bob Nance. During the Reconstruction period in the South after the Civil War, newly freed African Americans were given the right to vote by the 14th Amendment. In an April election of 1868, voter participation was estimated to be near 80% of all registered voters in the South, and some estimates put black voter participation at more than 90%. After the election in Georgia, 33 former slaves were elected to be state legislators and arrived in Atlanta, the new provisional capital, to be part of the new state legislature. These new legislators, 3 members of the Senate and 30 members of the State House of Representatives, soon became known as the Original 33. One of the first orders of business by the primarily white legislature in July was to expel every single one of these new legislators from the State House, declaring that the new Georgia Constitution granted black citizens a right to vote, but there was no clause in that same Constitution that gave them the right to hold office. When local military leaders leading construction in Georgia failed to intervene, the U.S. Congress passed the Georgia Reconstruction Act in 1869, which authorized the military occupation of the state to ensure that the original 33 were seated. It took another year for the original 33 to take their seats, but in 1870, the original 33 were seated and served their constituents for the first time. There are 33 days left until the general election on November 3rd. Take the time between now and then to call your family, friends, and neighbors to find out if anyone needs a ride. There are 4 constitutional amendments being voted on in Alabama on this general election. The 4th proposed amendment mandates that all kindergarten through 12th grade public school systems in Alabama must broadcast performance of the national anthem every week. The recording must be one available in the Library of Congress or performed locally by a school-related group such as a band or choir using sheet music also cataloged in the Library of Congress. The performance must be limited to the first stanza. Here is the 4th stanza. Oh, thus be it ever, when free men shall stand between their loved home and the war's desolation. Blessed with victory and peace, may the heaven-rescued land praise the power that hath made and preserved us a nation. Then conquer we must, when our cause it is just, and this be our motto, in God is our trust. And the star-spangled banner in triumph shall wave o'er the land of the free and the home of the brave. This has been your daily Civic Roundup. For WLRH News, I'm Bob Nance.
3: 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The winning team of each round will win a prize, and a grand prize will be given to the champions. 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
7: Archaeology enthusiast Dr. Rangar Klein of the University of Oklahoma will be giving two talks on religion and spirituality in the Roman and early Christian world, both on Monday, October 5th at UAH. His first talk is Roman Magic and the Defenses Against the Dark Arts in Morton Hall 130 at 11:20 a.m. That evening at 7:30 p.m., he will speak on pilgrimage souvenirs and sacred sites in Wilson 168. More information from the UH Art Department at 256-824-6114.
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2: You've been listening to In Case You Missed It, your half-hour recap of today's Tennessee Valley Mornings. 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Coming up on Monday's show, Alex Hall speaks with Lucia Cape and Mike Ward of the Huntsville-Madison County Chamber about the U.S. Space Academy and how the Rocket City's growth continues to indicate a city striving to be a space business focus. Coming up next is Marketplace, followed by Arts Underground at 6 and The Invisible City at 7. For In Case You Missed It, I'm R.L. Terry. Have a great weekend, everybody. Continues to indicate a city striving to be a space business focus. Coming up next is Marketplace, followed by Arts Underground at 6 and The Invisible City at 7. For In Case You Missed It, I'm R.L. Terry. Have a great weekend, everybody.

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1: This final note on the way out today, in which context, as always, matters. You might have seen the news. The G7 countries and their partners are going to release 100 million barrels of oil and diesel over the next 4 months to try to, obviously, bring prices down. So look, A for effort and all that, but I'm obliged to remind you here that we use, globally, 100 million barrels of oil every single day. Our theme music was composed by BJ Lederman. Marketplace's executive producer is Nancy Fargali. Joanne Griffith is the chief content officer. Neil Scarborough is the vice president and general manager. And I'm Kai Rizdahl. Have yourselves a great weekend, everybody. We will see you back here on Monday, all right? This is APM.
2: 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I'm Marcia Ahrens. 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Just ahead, Arts Underground with Katie Ganaway. Then at 7, it's Invisible City with host Brad Posey. And at 9, everyone's favorite, it's Reelin' in the Years with host Bob Labby. 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
3: It is officially October, my dudes. You are listening to Arts Underground. Hope it is nice and cozy wherever you are listening, even if it is a state of mind. I'm Katie Ganaway. Hello to ya. I am the ringleader of this flea circus. It'll cost you about 53 minutes to listen. And a large frozen Coca-Cola if anybody wants to go down to the Burger King down the road. Just kidding. It's an all-music show today coming out your speakers. You are going to hear Lupita in

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Caveman hunt with spear and net. Cook saber-tooth tiger in fondue set. 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Caveman hop. Caveman sad when music stop.

like meat. 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Meat from cave frog, meat call fork. Meat from cave sheep, meat call lamb. 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

Well, that does it for this 5 feet of jiggly human jello. Hello, I'm Katie Gannaway. I am so glad that you joined me today here on Arts Underground. Find a playlist of all that entered your ears at WLRH.org under shows, then Arts Underground. Make sure to tell a friend if you liked what you heard. Follow us on Instagram and Facebook to see where we will be in the community next. And mark your calendar for Tuesday, October 13th. That is WLRH's 50th anniversary kickoff, packed with tasty local music at the Electric Bell at Stovehouse. It is totally free to come celebrate with us. Remember, Arts Underground has one airing each week. That is one, not two anymore, one. So tomorrow at 2 o'clock, you're going to hear Capital Exchange, all the best state politics, civic news, all kinds of stuff like that from Bob Nance. That is the Capital Exchange tomorrow at 2 o'clock. Right now, I gotta go. I got a date with a good book, and I ain't gonna break it. Love yourself, as always, and be sweet. Dave Hill, get that guitar strummin'.

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2: 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Blue Cross has Medicare options that fit a variety of needs, so Alabamians can explore which Medicare Advantage plan will work for them. I'm Marcia Ahrens, glad to be with you this evening. Coming up on this HD1 channel, a WLRH original program, it's Invisible City with host Brad Posey. Then at 9, it's Reelin' in the Years with host Bob Labby. Thanks for spending part of your evening with us, and thanks for supporting this public radio station. It's 7 o'clock.
3: So this thing I hear is going. You know, it ain't about punk, and it ain't about the scene, and you stupid nerds, you're sitting indoors, man. I'm out on the street, dig it? And I'm out here on the street where it goes down, not indoors, in the record store. Never was, you never will.